don't have this.

Hey guys, my name is Thueba and I'm your host today, bringing you a batch of local artists playing Borderland. Reggie Biv doesn't stick to one thing. They've got a mix of funk, jam, hip-hop, soul, even hardcore, if the mood strikes. All four members sing too, which makes this band especially interesting. They've opened up for acts like Boston and Mount Joy and took home this year's Battle of the Borderland. It'll be a treat to catch them this year at Borderland. This is Reggie Biv.

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Witty Tarbox. Witty Tarbox is a four-piece band comprised of Alex Curry on guitar, Cody Tarbox on bass, Colin Gray on drums, and Seth Bielski on sax, cutting through it all. It sounds like a sound that's taken a while to kind of culminate and become its own thing. And they're going to be at Borderland this fall, so check them out.

Founded in 2016 as a group of friends doing questionable ska covers under the name Sexy Rock Band, Part-Time Genius has since evolved into a full-blown original ska slash funk act. It's a high-energy vibe meant to kind of like electrify a crowd, and that's exactly what they intend to do at Borderland this fall. Check them out.

Stephen Babcock is a true pillar in the indie community here in Buffalo. He's got this real Rust Belt grit to him. He's the same guy that opened up for Ed Sheeran and teamed up with the Sabres last year on Honky Town. And you can catch him live this fall at Borderland. Come and experience him for yourself.

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2: 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We got a little bit of this. A little bit of this.
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4: 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Is everything. 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

Voyager is comprised of singer-songwriters AJ Jabaji, Rachel Josie, drummer John Morano, bassist Drew Shannon, and guitarist Joe Brown. What began as a passion project has grown into intentional songwriting about life, loss, and love. Catch them live at Borderland this fall. You don't want to miss out.

Hey, it's the Weibo. We're getting close to the end of the special Borderland edition of The Scene. That was Uncle Ben's Remedy. Ben Westlund, Harmony Griffin, Sean Hustis, Brendan O'Connor, and Josh Mullen learned their craft in a small Western New York town and have gone on to headline Sportsman's Americana and open Great Blue Heron. Story songs about people, relationships, and time. That's the vibe Uncle Ben's Remedy brings to the table. Catch them live at Borderland.

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1: Partly cloudy skies tonight with a low of 52. Sunshine mixed with clouds at times tomorrow. High temperatures reach up to 77. Slight chance of rain showers tomorrow night. Lows around 67. Mainly cloudy skies expected. 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I'm meteorologist Eric Height. 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
1: Partly cloudy skies tonight with a low of 52. Sunshine mixed with clouds at times tomorrow. High temperatures reach up to 77. Slight chance of rain showers tomorrow night. Lows around 67. Mainly cloudy skies expected. 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I'm meteorologist Eric Height. Right now, 55.

0: There's a lot of noise in life. 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
1: We'll dip down to about 52 tonight under partly cloudy skies. Sunshine mixed with clouds at times again tomorrow. Daytime highs approaching 77. Mainly cloudy skies expected tomorrow night. Slight chance of rain showers. We'll dip down to about 67. 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I'm meteorologist Laura Lockwood. Right now is 53 degrees.
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1: We'll dip down to about 52 tonight under partly cloudy skies. Sunshine mixed with clouds at times again tomorrow. Daytime highs approaching 77. Mainly cloudy skies expected tomorrow night. Slight chance of rain showers. We'll dip down to about 67. 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I'm meteorologist Laura Lockwood. Right now is 53 degrees.

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1: 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A little bit of this.
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1: A co-founder of the artificial intelligence firm Anthropic has said that there should be rules about compulsory

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1: Hello, I'm Saladin Allah from the Niagara Falls National Heritage Area. 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

0: It's Morning Edition from NPR News. I'm Leila Fadel in Washington, D.C.
1: And May Martinez in Culver City, California. Bernie Sanders and President Trump's former top advisor, Steve Bannon, are holding a rally today together. That's right. Bernie Sanders and Steve Bannon holding a rally together to highlight concerns about artificial intelligence. AI executives have been talking for the past week about fears that their technology could destroy humanity without guardrails. They've been calling for Congress to act.
0: The president disagrees. He made that clear on Monday when he called NVIDIA CEO Jensen Huang. Huang was on stage for a taping of the business and technology podcast All In at a conference hosted by that podcast.
2: The robots will not be taking over. The AI will not be taking over the rest of the world. The whole thing is a hoax.
1: With us is NPR's White House correspondent Emily Fang. So, Emily, what else has President Trump said about AI recently?
3: He has written a lot on his social media site, True Social, this week. He's called criticism of AI and relatedly data centers that help power these AI models a, quote, sick conspiracy that would only benefit China, which is a major AI competitor with U.S. companies. He's brushed off possibility of regulating development of cutting-edge AI, which he called the U.S.'s, quote, golden goose. And he wrote that fears that AI could take over the world were a, quote, hoax and scam. And he's really framed AI as a race against China.

0: characters like his assistant Patricia, played by Kate O'Flynn, and a grizzled fisherman, played by Stephen Root. They both won supporting actor awards. When Reese picked up his Emmy, he joked about the show's creator.
1: This is purely because of the depraved and twisted mind of Katie Dippold. Her genius really does live in the recesses of her disturbed brain.
0: Reese also made history by winning two lead actor Emmys at the same ceremony. The Welsh actor also won for playing a rich real estate magnate and prime murder suspect in the series The Beast in Me. Mandalit Del Barco, NPR News, Los Angeles.
2: In other Emmy wins, Jean Smart picked up her fifth Emmy award in a row for Best Comedy Actress in the show Hacks. The best male dramatic actor was Noah Wiley for his star role in the show The Pitt. The best variety show winner was The Late Show with Stephen Colbert. That was canceled by CBS. I'm Corva Coleman, NPR News.
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4: This is BTPM News. The owner of multiple Buffalo properties faces thousands of dollars in fines issued by the city's housing court. Fillmore District Councilmember Mitch Nowakowski is celebrating the decision against Charles DeBucky, who was found guilty of 55 violations at four Buffalo properties. In a lengthy release, Nowakowski says DeBucky's properties, quote, have been a problem in my district for far too long. DeBucky, who is not present at the housing court decision, faces up to $82,500 in fines and is scheduled for sentencing on November 24th. Roswell Park Comprehensive Cancer Center is adding a new mobile unit to boost efforts at early cancer detection. Roswell CEO Dr. Candace Johnson says the new van is part of the institution's Early Detection Driven to You initiative.
5: That's what these mobile units are about. You detect it early, many times you can cure it. And it saves money on the system and it saves people's lives.
4: The new van is set up specifically for lung cancer screenings. Another unit established in November is for prostate and breast cancer screening. The Geraldine Memo Center for Wound Care is now open at Buffalo General Medical Center. The new facility is said to provide outpatient wound care for patients with complex and non-healing wounds like diabetic ulcers, infections, and compromised skin grafts. The Seneca Diabetes Foundation supported the development of the new facility through the Kaleida Health Foundation. Partly sunny skies today with a high of 78. It's 52 right now, and this is BTPM News.
6: It's Morning Edition from NPR News. I'm A. Martinez in Culver City, California.
7: And I'm Leila Fadel in Washington, D.C. The Supreme Court has rejected President Trump's push for new mail-in voting restrictions before the midterms.
6: This new ruling brings some closure to a legal fight that was threatening to disrupt voting by mail, voting that has already started in several states.
7: NPR's Hansi Lo Wang has been tracking the court action and joins us now. Good morning, Hansi.
8: Good morning, Leila.
7: So what does this new Supreme Court ruling say?
8: This ruling helps solidify the rules of mail-in voting for the midterm general election. You know, last month there was an earlier Supreme Court ruling that was about a procedural question. But now we have some finality because this new ruling basically says a plan the U.S. Postal Service came up with to respond to an executive order by President Trump is still blocked. That plan included new mail-in ballot requirements that states would have had to follow in order to get their ballots delivered by USPS, but a federal judge in Boston found those requirements are likely illegal because USPS has no authority to impose them on states. And this new Supreme Court order rejects the Trump administration's request to pause the judge's ruling. And I should note, USPS is a financial supporter of NPR.
7: So the upshot for voters is that the status quo continues for mail-in voting?
8: That's right. This ruling means the Postal Service is expected to keep delivering ballots as usual. Voting by mail has already begun in some states like Alabama, North Carolina, and Wisconsin, and more states are set to use USPS to mail out their ballots as planned.
7: Do we have a sense of how the justices voted individually on this ruling?
8: Well, there was a dissenting opinion from two conservative justices, Samuel Alito and Clarence Thomas. But conservative Justice Brett Kavanaugh joined the court's majority in this ruling. And although Kavanaugh voted to keep the USPS plan blocked, he wrote that he believes there's, quote, at least a fair prospect that USPS does have legal authority to carry out this plan. But Kavanaugh says the Postal Service just doesn't have enough time to do that for the midterms without violating federal law.
7: To Justice Kavanaugh's point, was it even

0: last night's Emmy Awards, handed out for the best in television. The horror comedy Widow's Bay won 14 awards. That included Best Lead Actor for Michael Reese, Best Supporting Actress for Kate O'Flynn, and Best Supporting Actor for Stephen Root. I'm Corva Coleman, NPR News in Washington.
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2: And this is BTPM News. Prison reform advocates are continuing their call for more executive clemencies. The new call follows a report from the state comptroller's office urging officials to, quote, confront the challenges of an older incarcerated population, which may be contributing to a projected 30% increase in prison deaths in 2026. Well, Governor Kathy Hochul has granted 145 clemencies since 2021, nearly 1,200 pending commutation applications, and 608 pending pardon applications await her decision. A press conference today will include six recipients of executive clemency and a sergeant from the Department of Corrections and Community Supervision who will offer perspective on the impact of the clemency effort. Change is coming for those who use their phones to pay for parking in the city of Buffalo. Parking Commissioner Justin Booth says Park Mobile is replacing the Buffalo Roam app.
3: You know, right now, the transaction fee for Buffalo Roam is only 10 cents, but like I said, you have to add that $10 minimum on a wallet, whereas the Park Mobile doesn't require you to fill a wallet, but it's a 60-cent transaction fee and credit card processing fee.
2: Those who do wish to pay without the app can utilize parking kiosks and coin-operated meters. And new sponsorship deals may soon be in view along the Buffalo waterfront. The Erie Canal Harbor Development Corporation has contracted with the company to, quote, explore naming rights and sponsorships at state-owned sites. It's 53 degrees. This is BTPM News.
4: It's Morning Edition from NPR News. I'm Leila Fadel in Washington, D.C.
5: And I'm A. Martinez in Culver City, California. President Trump is rebuffing warnings that artificial intelligence could destroy humanity.
4: Here's what he told NVIDIA's CEO Jensen Huang during an industry summit on Monday.
6: The robots will not be taken over. The AI will not be taken over the rest of the world. The whole thing is a hoax.
4: Huang took Trump's call while on stage for a taping of the business and technology podcast All In, which was hosting the conference. AI executives have been calling for Congress to set guardrails. In a few moments, we'll speak with one of the lawmakers leading efforts to rein in AI, independent Senator Bernie Sanders. We begin with the latest developments.
5: With us is NPR's White House correspondent Emily Fang. So, Emily, what else has President Trump said about AI recently?
7: He has written a lot on his social media site, True Social, this week. He's called criticism of AI and relatedly data centers that help power these AI models a, quote, sick conspiracy that would only benefit China, which is a major AI competitor with U.S. companies. He's brushed off possibility of regulating development of cutting-edge AI, which he called the U.S.'s, quote, golden goose. And he wrote that fears that AI could take over the world were a, quote, hoax and scam. And he's really framed AI as a race against China. And I can briefly summarize his arguments as, if the U.S. doesn't build it, then China's going to do it first. But there's serious debate right now in the global AI industry on whether Chinese companies actually can get ahead of the U.S. on AI, because the U.S. maintains a lead right now. And also whether Beijing really would want to create a super powerful AI that might destroy all of humanity, because arguably that's not in China's interest either.
5: Oh, sure. Now, thinking about Trump's inauguration a few years ago, I remember a lot of tech CEOs right there, right next to him, in attendance and on the donor list. What are Trump's ties to this industry?
7: A good example is chipmaker NVIDIA CEO Jensen Huang, who you heard about in the intro. Trump even flew Huang with him during his trip to China this spring. There's also Trump's former AI czar and the co-host of that podcast snippet you heard earlier, hosted by David Sachs. He is a longtime Silicon Valley investor. And these types of connections have certainly shaped Trump's focus on AI, as well as the industry's market share in the U.S. There have been massive investments driving the U.S. economy from the AI industry. And my reporting shows how in the past year, Trump advisors have leaned heavily on academics and think tank researchers and Hill aides to quash analysis that's supportive of stronger export controls against AI. But the intense public debate over AI this month reflects, as I see it, deeply contradictory assumptions that underpin Trump's pro-technology, pro-business stance.
5: Ooh, what do you mean by that?
7: Well, for example,

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1: This is BTPM News. The owner of multiple Buffalo properties faces thousands of dollars in fines issued by the city's housing court. Fillmore District Council member Mitch Nowakowski is celebrating the decision against Charles DeBucky, who was found guilty of 55 violations at four Buffalo properties. In a lengthy release, Nowakowski says DeBucky's properties, quote, have been a problem in my district for far too long. DeBucky, who is not present at the housing court decision, faces up to $82,000 in fines and is scheduled for sentencing on November 24th. Roswell Park Comprehensive Cancer Center is adding a new mobile unit to boost efforts at early cancer detection. Roswell CEO Dr. Candace Johnson says the new van is part of the institution's early detection driven to you initiative.
2: That's what these mobile units are about. You detect it early, many times you can cure it. And it saves money on the system, and it saves people's lives.
1: The new van is set up specifically for lung cancer screenings. Another unit established in November is for prostate and breast cancer screening. And the Geraldine Memo Center for Wound Care is now open at Buffalo General Medical Center. The new facility is said to provide outpatient wound care for patients with complex and non-healing wounds like diabetic ulcers, infections, and compromised skin grafts. The Seneca Diabetes Foundation supported the development of the new facility through the Kaleida Health Foundation. Partly sunny skies today, high 78. It's 55 right now. This is BTPM News.
3: It's Morning Edition from NPR News. I'm A. Martinez in Culver City, California.
4: And I'm Leila Fadel in Washington, D.C. The Supreme Court has rejected President Trump's push for new mail-in voting restrictions before the midterms.
3: This new ruling brings some closure to a legal fight that was threatening to disrupt voting by mail, voting that has already started in several states.
4: NPR's Hansi Lo Wang has been tracking the court action and joins us now. Good morning, Hansi.
5: Good morning, Leila.
4: So what does this new Supreme Court ruling say?
5: This ruling helps solidify the rules of mail-in voting for the midterm general election. You know, last month there was an earlier Supreme Court ruling that was about a procedural question. But now we have some finality because this new ruling basically says a plan the U.S. Postal Service came up with to respond to an executive order by President Trump is still blocked. That plan included new mail-in ballot requirements that states would have had to follow in order to get their ballots delivered by USPS, but a federal judge in Boston found those requirements are likely illegal because USPS has no authority to impose them on states. And this new Supreme Court order rejects the Trump administration's request to pause the judge's ruling. And I should note, USPS is a financial supporter of NPR.
4: So the upshot for voters is that the status quo continues for mail-in voting?
5: That's right. This ruling means the Postal Service is expected to keep delivering ballots as usual. Voting by mail has already begun in some states like Alabama, North Carolina, and Wisconsin, and more states are set to use USPS to mail out their ballots as planned.
4: Do we have a sense of how the justices voted individually on this ruling?
5: Well, there was a dissenting opinion from two conservative justices, Samuel Alito and Clarence Thomas. But conservative Justice Brett Kavanaugh joined the court's majority in this ruling. And although Kavanaugh voted to keep the USPS plan blocked, he wrote that he believes there's, quote, at least a fair prospect that USPS does have legal authority to carry out this plan. But Kavanaugh says the Postal Service just doesn't have enough time to do that for the midterms without violating federal law.
4: To Justice Kavanaugh's point, was it even possible for election officials and USPS to make these changes to mail-in voting for the midterms?
5: You know, that has been a big question looming over this legal fight. And for months, many legal experts and election experts have said it is too late to put in place these new mail-in ballot requirements. They said it was too late when President Trump put out this executive order back in March. And they said it was certainly too late when USPS finally put out its plan last month, just over a week before the first mail-in ballots for the general election went out. And on top of that, there was a whistleblower report we've talked about, and it claimed that the online system election officials would have needed to use to follow these new ballot requirements has not been properly tested and was set up in a way that could have led to many eligible voters not getting their ballots in time or at all. And it's still not clear if that online system would have been ready to be used if the Supreme Court had ruled in the administration's favor. So there was a real risk of major disruptions and potentially even disabled voters and voters in places without polling sites losing the ability to exercise their right to vote. But again, that is not happening right now because this USPS plan is blocked for the midterms.
4: Is there another takeaway for mail-in voters?
5: Well, there's been a lot of headlines coming out of this legal fight, but the bottom line now is mail-in voting is still available to all eligible voters. USPS is

0: A press conference today will include six recipients of executive clemency and a sergeant from the Department of Corrections and Community Supervision who will offer perspective on the impact of the clemency effort. Change is coming for those who use their phones to pay for parking in the city of Buffalo. Parking Commissioner Justin Booth says Park Mobile is replacing the Buffalo Roam app.
1: The transaction fee for Buffalo Roam is only 10 cents, but like I said, you have to add that $10 minimum on a wallet, whereas the Park Mobile doesn't require you to fill a wallet, but it's a 60 cent transaction fee and credit card processing fee.
0: Those who do not wish to pay with the app can utilize parking kiosks and coin-operated meters. And new sponsorship deals may soon be in view along the Buffalo waterfront. The Erie Canal Harbor Development Corporation has contracted with the company to, quote, explore naming rights and sponsorships at state-owned sites. 57 degrees, time 9:07. This is BTPM News.
2: It's Morning Edition from NPR News. I'm Leila Fadel in Washington, D.C.
3: And I'm A. Martinez in Culver City, California. President Trump is rebuffing warnings that artificial intelligence could destroy humanity.
2: Here's what he told NVIDIA's CEO Jensen Huang during an industry summit on Monday.
4: The robots will not be taken over. The AI will not be taking over the rest of the world. The whole thing is a hoax.
2: Huang took Trump's call while on stage for a taping of the business and technology podcast All In, which was hosting the conference. AI executives have been calling for Congress to set guardrails. In a few moments, we'll speak with one of the lawmakers leading efforts to rein in AI, independent Senator Bernie Sanders.
3: With us is NPR's White House correspondent Emily Fang. So, Emily, what else has President Trump said about AI recently?
5: He has written a lot on his social media site, True Social, this week. He's called criticism of AI and relatedly data centers that help power these AI models a, quote, sick conspiracy that would only benefit China, which is a major AI competitor with U.S. companies. He's brushed off possibility of regulating development of cutting-edge AI, which he called the U.S.'s, quote, golden goose. And he wrote that fears that AI could take over the world were a, quote, hoax and scam. And he's really framed AI as a race against China. And I can briefly summarize his arguments as, if the U.S. doesn't build it, then China's going to do it first. But there's serious debate right now in the global AI industry on whether Chinese companies actually can get ahead of the U.S. on AI, because the U.S. maintains a lead right now. And also whether Beijing really would want to create a super powerful AI that might destroy all of humanity, because arguably that's not in China's interest either.
3: Oh, sure. Now, thinking about Trump's inauguration a few years ago, I remember a lot of tech CEOs right next to him in attendance and on the donor list. What are Trump's ties to this industry?
5: A good example is chipmaker NVIDIA CEO Jensen Huang, who you heard about in the intro. Trump even flew Huang with him during his trip to China this spring. There's also Trump's former AI czar and the co-host of that podcast snippet you heard earlier, hosted by David Sachs. He is a longtime Silicon Valley investor. And these types of connections have certainly shaped Trump's focus on AI, as well as the industry's market share in the U.S. There have been massive investments driving the U.S. economy from the AI industry. And my reporting shows how in the past year, Trump advisors have leaned heavily on academics and think tank researchers and Hill aides to quash analysis that's supportive of stronger export controls against AI. But the intense public debate over AI this month reflects, as I see it, deeply contradictory assumptions that underpin Trump's pro-technology, pro-business stance.
3: Ooh, what do you mean by that?
5: Well, for example, last year, the Trump administration suspended some AI export controls, and they also allow Chinese companies to buy a powerful semiconductor chip that's called the H20, with the U.S. government taking a cut of sales. That was despite warnings that China needs these chips specifically to further its AI ambitions. And some of the biggest trade deals inked under Trump's second term have involved U.S. technology that's been included in data centers built in Saudi Arabia and the UAE. And these are U.S. allied countries, but they're also countries that have very strong economic ties with China. And I talked to Chris McGuire about all of this. He's a senior fellow at the nonpartisan think tank Council on Foreign Relations. He's also a former senior director of the National Security Council during the Biden administration.
6: Doesn't it make any sense to say that we have to move as fast as possible in AI in order to beat China, while we're also selling China the tech they need to move faster in AI?
5: And he's speaking here to mounting evidence that Chinese companies are accessing more advanced American AI chips by shipping them through Malaysia in particular.
3: That's NPR's Emily Fang. Emily, thanks.
5: Thanks.
2: I'm joined now by Senator Bernie Sanders, independent of Vermont. He's announced a plan for legislation that would ban what's known as AI superintelligence. And he sees the threat as so imminent that today Sanders, the face of the progressive movement in the U.S.,

0: is in Williamsport. A young woman by the name of Kinsley Rasmus, she, 12 years old, from Alabama, the state of, not the town of, struck out 8 batters and threw a one-hitter in the Little League World Series, tying a record. And again, that was against the boys, right? Also, more recently, we've had the first year of the Women's Pro Baseball League. And I know you've done a little bit, you've been following a little bit of that, but we now have, it's about time, women having the ability to play hardball in this new upstart league. So that's exciting.
1: Which goes along, John, with the AUSL, the Athletes Unlimited Softball League, right, with women playing pro softball. That's something we talked to Katie about. And, you know, I met Katie when she was my student at Buffalo State University. She was in a journalism class. We tell the story in the interview. But that was about 10 years or so after her perfect game. And I remember at the time she was trying to figure, is there a way I could somehow get into pro baseball or softball? The softball part pretty much didn't exist. She was playing.
0: She really loved hardball.
1: She loved hardball. Yeah. She was playing college softball.
0: Right.
1: She fell in love with the game of softball, but the game of baseball was her first love.
0: Right.
1: And there was really no track for her to do it other than trying to play pro baseball with men. Right. And so she didn't end up pursuing it. It wasn't a path that was there for her. So she became a coach. All turned out really well. But if this was today,
0: oh yeah,
1: you would see Katie looking at two different leagues, two very similar sports, baseball and softball, and trying to find her way, you know, into one of those.
0: Right, right. Would you remember the another female Little League great? Remember Monet Davis, the pitcher?
1: I sure do. And we hear her name now, too.
0: Right. She's playing in the Women's Pro Baseball League.
1: Right. She's with the Los Angeles Queens.
0: Yeah. And they've been getting a lot of great publicity, a lot of nostalgia, because they're bringing back women who are now in their 80s and 90s that did play professionally way back in the day. It's great to see. Right now, it's a barnstorming. I shouldn't say it's a barnstorming league. The teams are all playing in one venue.
1: Right. The teams come from L.A. So you have the Los Angeles Queens, the New York Heights, the Boston Hunters, and the San Francisco Firebells. So 4 teams, both coasts. But they're playing in the middle of the country. They're playing in Springfield, Illinois.
0: And Roberts Stadium. Yeah, yeah. And so a little bit right now, it's kind of a, I would say it's more of a made-for-TV product. Right. But a lot of leagues have started that way, as one home base, prove the concept. Let's get some eyeballs on it and then see how it can expand. So maybe that team from Boston, or that's named Boston, will eventually maybe move to Boston.
1: Right.
0: And so
1: right.
0: it's a smart way to do some of these new leagues, is to build them in one location, keep a lot of your expenses down, i.e. travel, prove the concept, build the following, and then you can expand geographically.
1: And it's fun to watch, John. You know, it's a 7-inning game, so a little bit quicker than Major League Baseball. The fields are similarly sized. The outfield fences are slightly shorter. There's lots of home runs in the game.
0: Yeah, looking at some of the scores, 8-6, 9-8. It seems like it's a really fun
1: That's
0: game.
1: Good baseball. Yeah, yeah. Yeah. I mean, you and I are baseball purists, and we love the game. So, you know, a good tight 1-0 game, you can still get a lot of enjoyment out of
0: right.
1: it. But yeah, if you're looking to, you know, if you're trying to bring in new fans, you need to have, in baseball, in any sport, you've got to have a lot of scoring.
0: Yeah.
1: And that's what's happening.
0: Yeah. So we're going to follow the Women's Pro Baseball League. Yeah. You mentioned the Athletes Unlimited with the softball, which that too has been getting a lot of good publicity. And hopefully they can, you know, continue to build their fandom. But why don't we get to our interview, or replay our interview with Katie Brownell? She's one of the pioneers, right? You know, and again, this was only 2005, but she was still one of the pioneers in women's sports. And
1: yeah, things have come a long way since Katie Brownell made national news, and since her jersey and you know, her glove and ended up in the baseball
0: in
1: Hall of Fame,
0: yeah,
1: and the Little League Hall of Fame,
0: yeah.
1: You know, since she became a Hall of Famer, so to speak, it's great. And I know Katie will agree with us. it's great to see

0: so many women doing so many big things in sports, which they always have. But now the difference is everybody's paying attention and they want more and more and more.
1: Right, right. And with that, let's get back to our interview with Katie Brownell.
0: Hey, everybody. Welcome back to Skin in the Game. John, let me introduce you through the screen here to Kate Brownell. Kate, meet John.
1: Great to meet you. Thanks for joining us here on Skin in the Game. And I'm really looking forward to this conversation. So thanks again.
2: Thank you for having me.
0: Now, Kate, you and I, this is hardly an introduction. You and I have known each other for, gosh, I guess it's a little over 10 years now. And of course, we're going to go back momentarily 20 years and then bring things to today. But let's just fill in everybody, including John, on how you and I met. Do you want to do the honors? Or you want me to tell the story and you fill it in?
2: I like your version better.
0: You like my version. Okay, so we're going to take everybody back to Buffalo State University 10 or 12 years ago when Kate was in college. I was teaching a 300-level feature writing class. Kate was a journalism major, and she was in my class. She came up to me after class one day very quietly and said, "Hey, I just wanted to pull you aside for a minute because I'd like to get into sports media." And I said, "Oh, cool. What are you thinking?" And she said, "You know, ESPN, something like that. But I'd like to get into sports media, and I think you could help me with that." And I said, "Well, definitely. I'd love to help you with that." And then, Kate, you jumped in and said, do you remember what you said?
2: I think I said I have a little bit of experience already.
0: You did. Yeah, you said that's exactly it. And I said, "All right, what is your experience?" And then she told me about something that had happened back 10 years earlier. So we're talking May 2005. And the single game Kate played that grabbed not only national attention, but the attention of the president of the United States, two Major League Baseball teams, two Halls of Fame. And we're going to tell that story momentarily. But I looked at her and I said, "Kate Brownell. Wait, Katie Brownell? You're that Katie Brownell?" And then we just jumped back in time and told the story. So, Kate, John and I are going to, we have a list of things we want to talk to you about, ranging from NIL to the new Athletes Unlimited Softball League to what it's like to be a fitness entrepreneur. But before we get to any of that, take us back to May 2005 and what happened on that one particular afternoon.
2: May 14th, 2005, the game that changed my life for sure. I had a little league game. I played boys baseball. We actually had picture day, so we were there early. Coach is like, "Hey, Kate, go warm up. You're going to pitch the first four. And then John, my shortstop, was going to go in to pitch the fifth and sixth inning of that game." So we're going along, and my mom comes over in the fourth inning of the game. We were playing the Yankees at the time. I played for the Dodgers. And she's like, "Bug," because that was my nickname back then. She's like, "Bug, you're pitching a perfect game." I'm like, "All right, cool." Like, I have no idea what the heck that is. I'm just throwing the ball, hitting the ball, running around the bases, doing what I love, playing with the boys. And that next inning, I was supposed to go to short. But my bookkeeper is looking at the book, and he's like, he told my coach, he said, "Hey, we can't take her out now. She's pitching a perfect game." But again, I didn't know what the heck that was. So I just did what I was supposed to do, and I went back out to the mound, struck out the next side, all three, came back in. Sixth inning, got the first two, last batter, fouled off a couple over the backstop, and I struck him out. Pitched the perfect game, and my team came flying out. My coaches hugged me. "Oh my God, you did it. You did it." I was like, "Did what?" Like, we won 11-0. I think I had a home run that game as well. So I was just thrilled to win. And, as soon as we shook hands and stuff, my brother, he's one of my brothers. He's 10 years older than me. He knows all about baseball, big baseball lover. And he's telling me about how awesome it was and how like nobody ever does this. And I remember I had called my dad because he's a truck driver, and he would not believe what I did. He's like, "No, you didn't." I was like, "I don't know. Here, talk to mom." So my mom told him, and he was like, "We got to call the president of the league." And so we made that call. And the president of the league actually called just our local newspaper. And ever since that first story, it just went bonkers.
0: Yeah, I remember the New York Times covered this. I was writing for Buffalo Business First at the time and was asked to interview you and actually wrote your family a letter that you I don't think you guys ever opened. You actually showed it to me 12 years later. You said, my mom was going through some old files and I have this letter from you. But that, I mean, there are a lot of people trying to get your attention, including the president of the United States. So we can come back to that. But suffice it to say, Katie Brownell at the time made national news, got the attention of sports fans everywhere. I know the Baseball Hall of Fame wanted your jersey and you were reluctant to give up your jersey at first. And then it occurred to you the Baseball Hall of Fame might be a worthy recipient, right?
2: Well, yeah. So I didn't honestly, I didn't even know that existed. Like I truly just played the game that I loved. I grew up with my brothers. And so I'll never forget. I was sitting in the parking lot with my mom, waiting to go in the grocery store and the Hall of Fame called her and she's like, the Hall of Fame, like whatever, you know, she's all excited. And I'm sitting in the passenger seat and I can sort of hear what they're saying. And my mom covered the phone a little bit and she goes, the Hall of Fame wants your jersey. And I said, no, that is my jersey and I am not giving it up. And she's like, she hung up the phone and stuff and she started talking to me and she's like, Kate, you don't understand. Like this is where like Babe Ruth is and, you know, naming all the Hall of Famers. And she's like, I'm sure you can get another jersey.
1: And then, Kate, you made the trip to Cooperstown, right? It was a minute. You brought the whole team came along as well.
2: Yeah. July 7th of that year, 2005. We had to bring the team. Maria Pepe was there, who paved the way for all the women, which was really awesome. She got to sit right up there with me.
1: Have you been back? Have you been back since?
2: I have actually. I gave a speech to over 100 women. I want to say that was 2018 or 2019, which was really awesome. I've been able to bring my nieces to show them the jersey. So I've definitely been back a few times, but I think I'm due for a trip, especially since it's been 20 years.
1: Yeah. Well, I'm, you know, for all of us sports fans and obviously all girls who are competing, I think you made the right decision donating the jersey. So good call.
0: For those out there listening too, who might make their way to Williamsport, Pennsylvania for the Little League Hall of Fame, Katie, your glove is there, right?
2: Yeah, glove and ball and I believe my cleats as well. So yeah, I actually have never seen that one. So I definitely need to make a trip out there.
0: You're due for that trip. you're due for that trip too. All right. So John, I want to frame, I think you and I should frame this for everybody out there listening. And, you know, and Katie, for you as well, this is something you and I have talked about a bunch over the years. This happened for Katie in 2005. And Kate, we'll have you tell the story. But as you proceeded through your athletic career, there were certain opportunities that were not available to you that if this had happened today or in the last few years might be available. So let's do this in two parts. Can you take us through just, you know, high school and into college and the choices you made as an athlete and eventually as a coach? And then, John, I think we should jump into NIL and Athletes Unlimited Softball League and some of the opportunities that are available to great athletes today that that weren't to Katie back at the time.
2: For sure. All right, so I, you know, started playing when I was 5 and t-ball and everything. And so that was kind of that mix, boys, girls. And once you turn 9, girls are supposed to go to softball and the boys go to baseball. But I wanted no part of that. I wanted to go with my brothers. It's what I've known. It looked more fun. I loved that competitive side. And so my town agreed. They let me play if I was good enough and could make a team. So I tried out, made the team, which was great. So I played Little League Baseball. I actually went in to play junior and senior league. So that's just the extension. I believe that's your 14 years old. And at the same time, I actually had joined a travel league for softball because I really wanted to play high school baseball. But unfortunately, my school would not allow that because there was softball offered to the girls. So I needed to learn how to play softball before I got into high school. So for 1 year, I was actually playing baseball and softball. I'll never forget. I was playing softball thinking that I can take a lead, and I got in trouble for taking that lead. So I was mixing the two up, but it was fun. So I got to play baseball until I was 15. Then I had to switch completely over to softball due to not being able to play in high school because that softball was offered. So I played 4 years there. And then I went on to play college softball at Buffalo State. And then from there, I went on to coach softball at Amherst College in Massachusetts, which was pretty awesome. My second year, we were able to make it all the way to the Women's College World Series for Division III. And that was the first time they ever played in Oklahoma. So we got to go right on that field that I remember watching as a kid, thinking I would love to play there one day. And I actually got to coach there. So that was pretty awesome.
1: Katie, how did the transition go from hardball to softball? I mean, some of the skills transfer, but like you said, you know, some of the rules are different, and obviously the pitching's a little bit different. So how did that transition go for you?
2: Exactly. Those are the two main things, especially like you're so used to a baseball coming in, you know, high to low, whereas softball, that rise ball will get you good. Just the trajectory of where the ball goes. So pitching was very different. Definitely the mound right to home plate is very different. So the ball's coming in so much faster and the field smaller. So everything was just so much quicker. Whereas baseball, like I love baseball to death, but I feel like it's a much like slower drawn out game versus like softball is just so fast. And then, yeah, the rules are just a little bit different, especially with the no leading, which I learned pretty quickly as, but yeah, it was an adjustment for sure, but I fell in love with the game just as much as I did baseball.
1: Yeah, that's great. It kind of reminds me of, you see a lot of people today, you know, with this whole pickleball craze, you know, right? They're transferring their tennis game to pickleball, and they're making up different rules and doing different things.
2: Sure.
0: Kate, we talk a lot on Skin in the Game about getting kids involved in sports that can become lifetime sports. And, you know, it's interesting because baseball, I'm going to differentiate baseball and softball here. It's interesting because baseball is very rarely a lifetime sport for much of anybody. In fact, I'm trying to think of a single person I know over the age of 40 who's still playing baseball. And
1: there are some leagues out there. There's an over 60 league that plays in Delaware Park in downtown Buffalo. So there's a few out there, but not
0: okay. Many. That gives me something to aspire to. All right, that's good to know. But I was going to say, I don't know anybody who, at least I don't think I know anybody who does it. But I know a lot of people who play softball. Now it's slow pitch softball, not fast pitch, which is, you know, obviously different than what you're describing here. But Kate, how excited are you for the Athletes Unlimited Softball League, you know, which, of course, had that existed when you were playing softball as a teenager, that would have given you a pro league to aspire to, right?
2: Yes, for sure. Being able to turn on the TV now for all those little girls and see like, oh my gosh, I could totally do that. Whereas when I was younger, like I turned it on and watched MLB, and I still remember one of my interviews, the anchor had asked me, you know, what do you want to do when you grow up? And I said, I want to be the first female in the MLB, because that's all that I saw was Major League Baseball. Whereas like now these little girls can look and watch these professional softball players killing it and know like, hey, I could be there one day. So I think that had I had that when I was younger, I would have probably transitioned to softball sooner, just because I feel like I could have actually had the avenues and routes to get to that level.
1: And just for our listeners, this new Athletes Unlimited Softball League, it's really it's first of its kind. It's right now starting with four teams, kind of a barnstorming league that's exposing fans across the country to the game. But there are visions to bring this up to 10 or 12 teams. And Katie, it's funny you brought up how kind of the speed of the game and the, you know, kind of the drama and a little bit of the pace of baseball is probably more like watching a chess game in some places. But what I've noticed with the softball game, it's got a little bit of a pinball vibe to it, right? So you better be on your toes. And I think today's generation, which has a very, not a long thought span and, kind of this new video game generation, I think softball might be able to play into their emotion a little bit more.
2: I agree, for sure.
0: Kate, you still coach softball, right? As part of your own business?
2: Yeah, I offer private lessons, and I've been doing some motivational speeches with some of the younger all-star teams to get them prepped and ready for their season.
0: What do you see in the young athletes you work with today in terms of like what their aspirations are for playing in college, for potentially going pro, going to Olympics? I mean, do you hear them talking outwardly about that?
2: Oh, absolutely. One of my lessons actually recently had talked to this like recruiting company, and she's like all about going to Florida already, because you see them in the Women's College World Series and you just identify with, hey, I'm like that girl, or I want to be like that girl. So I think having those role models on TV for these girls to see, and also social media, like with the Instagram and the TikTok and all that stuff, like it's giving these girls so much more access to see what they can do.
0: John, because I've known Kate for so long, I do think back to college when she and I met, and you were a great athlete, Kate. And also you were really into fitness. I remember, you spent a ton of time in the gym. You wrote about it in our class. You talk about it. It was and remains a deep passion of yours. And John, what I think about for Kate is if name, image, likeness, if NIL had existed a decade ago, she'd be, Katie, I think you'd be pretty rich right now, actually.
2: Thank you, right.
1: Well, just Katie, I'm not to depress you, but I think you may have read recently that a Texas Tech player received a $1.1 million name, image, and likeness deal.
2: I sure did, and I watched her the whole World Series. She deserves it. I'm so happy for all of these people that get to have that opportunity, although I do really wish that I had that opportunity back then.
1: Yeah, no, and to your point, I mean, the ratings, the growth of the Women's College World Series has taken off. I think the interesting thing is, and I was digging into some of this, is, with these name, image, and likeness deals, it's actually much more lucrative for some of these stars to stay playing college softball than it is to go to the new pro league, because I think the salaries, at least right now, are capped at about $40,000 a year.
2: Oh, 100%. And I just saw, I believe the colleges can actually pay these athletes directly now as well as the NIL deals, which is pretty crazy.
1: Yeah. Yeah. No, I mean, great for them. We were just, especially you, were just a little bit before your time, but it's great to see the women's game grow. And then if you look too, and Tim and I on this program, we've had the Professional Women's Hockey League featured. We've talked a lot about the WNBA. What do you think? I mean, is there, with the exception of Caitlin Clark playing women's softball, what can we do? What can the women's pro game do, do you think, to get to that level and be sustainable?
2: I think just keep supporting each other. I think having, all the women come together and the whole everybody watches women's sports, I feel like is huge. And it's true. Like the men are watching it, the women are watching it, people of older generations are watching it, young kids are watching it. So just continuing to support them to help increase, their revenue and build them up. I think they'll be, even with the men one day, I might not be here, but soon enough.
1: Yeah. Well, I mean, they're catching up on the basketball side. It was great to see me for in the recently played French Open. I believe the purse for the women's winner was the same as the men's winner. So it's happening in other sports. And I do think when it comes to women's softball, I hope the fact that Major League Baseball has invested and it has an equity interest in this new league? Is it positive? I did read, I'm not sure if you saw this, but a few women's players are going to be competing in the Home Run Derby this year.
2: Wow. I didn't see that. That's awesome.
1: Yeah. So I just think that, you know, that is going to help in a big way. You know, the NBA owns quite a few of the WNBA teams, and there's that cross promotion. So it's good to see Major League Baseball step up. Women's softball, I think, is going to be a marquee part of the Olympics in 2028. So there's another milestone. So, yeah, there's some wind. There's some wind behind the sails right now.
0: Kate, I would love to dig into how you've built your career by, you know, from my perspective, like stacking one opportunity and one set of skills on another. John and I talk a lot on this program about the lessons young athletes can learn from a sport and take it into other parts of life. And it just feels like you're the epitome of that. So let's go back in time again. So as a young athlete, you had this great game, and then you built that into a strong high school career and then a strong college career. And you didn't end up pursuing sports broadcasting. You ended up pursuing coaching and then entrepreneurship, starting your own fitness business. Tell us a little bit about how the skills you built as an athlete and as a coach have translated into your success as an entrepreneur, as a businesswoman.
2: What I've been talking to the girls about that I've been speaking to is how softball is just like life. So it has a way of teaching us lessons, even when we don't realize it. So building resilience, hard work, teamwork. For me as a fitness entrepreneur at my gym, I'm big on community. So we're always stronger together. I think just growing up and facing the adversity. So being the only girl in the league and listening to what I had to listen to, like I could have easily folded when I'm hearing, you know, she doesn't belong there, or she's only getting this attention because she's a girl, even though nobody else in the world had ever done it, boy or girl. So it was, could have been very easy for me just to throw in the towel, give up, say, oh yeah, I should probably just go to the softball field now. But I didn't. And I think that is truly what built me into never backing down, no matter how hard the obstacle was going to be. Right. So going into college, like as a freshman, you have to earn your position. I was a starter at shortstop. Second base my freshman year. And then I got to play short my second year. And then I finished out catching the last 2 years. And then same thing going into the coaching world. You know how many people want to coach softball, college softball? So getting my foot in the door, I had to volunteer first. So not get paid. I was actually doing full-time sports information, which was awesome. So I got to work with some of the other athletic teams. And then I had started doing my own personal training and my own lessons just so that I could, you know, live out there. I moved away from home. But getting my foot in the door allowed me to actually take on that full-time assistant, which then allowed me to be on that stage of the Women's College World Series at the Division III level. And then from there, unfortunately, you don't make a lot of money coaching, especially as an assistant. So I had to make a decision. And that's when I went full-time into training, personal training. And I remember walking into the Edge Fitness Clubs in Manchester, Connecticut for my first interview. And I quickly learned that there were 12 other trainers on staff. So I'm like, how the heck am I going to compete with 12 other trainers? Especially most of them are men, right? In the fitness industry, there's a lot of male-dominant trainers. And I was like, you know what? I'm not going to let this stop me. Like, I know I can change someone's life. And I ended up becoming the top producer. I actually earned a trip out to California to the creator of Dot Fit, Neil Spruce. I got to go to his ranch because I'm one of the top producers in the whole company, but definitely the top of my own club. And then from there, a bunch of my clients were like, you should go on your own. I was like, I don't know about that. Like, that's pretty scary, opening up your own business, especially as a girl, again, in the fitness industry. Like, who's going to want to come train with this girl over here? But again, everything from, you know, 20 years ago that built me reminded me, like, hey, you've made it this far. Take the opportunity. Good things have come every single time you've put yourself out there. And so I jumped ship and I opened up my own business, starting in COVID, which was pretty hard. But I wasn't going to let COVID stop me. That's for sure. I started in a 500 square foot garage and quickly built myself into a 3,600 square foot, dual gym. So I have gym side and then I have softball side. So I learned, especially through sports, if you want something bad enough, you can have it. As long as you put in the work.
1: That's great. Hey, we're here with Katie Brunell, who it was, 20 years ago, struck out 18 batters in the Little League, and now is overcoming a few other challenges. So opening a business, which in your world is personal contact, coaching and a gym, in COVID, how did that happen? Was it, did you have to go virtual? How did you survive COVID and having a business, a gym business in particular?
2: So I had left the Edge that last day in February, ready to, you know, go on my own, rent some space first, just so I could start out and didn't have that overhead. And I got 1 week in at this place facility and then the world shut down.
1: Right.
2: And we had to pivot. So we went, I would do virtual lessons or virtual sessions with some clients. We would meet up in parks where it's like open air. We figured out a way. My clients loved working out. They loved the results and they didn't want to stop just because of COVID. Right. So where there's a will, there's a way, right?
0: It strikes me most of our conversation has been not about that one day in May 2005, but about your career since then, which is exactly what it should be, right? But I do want to go back to that, thinking about that day, and ask you this, like, how much does it still define who you are? And when people meet you and they realize, like I did when I met you, hey, that's you. Like, what kind of reactions do you get?
2: Funny enough. So I actually, again, going back to the girls that have come to my gym, for me to speak to them the last couple times, I told them, just take a look around, figure out who I am. And they all come back and I have a picture of, the Hall of Fame gave me like a portrait of my jersey hanging in that first case that I got when I was inducted. And then I have the Times, article on like a nice plaque. So they take a look around and they start reading and they're like, you're in the Hall of Fame. And they like go crazy. Right. And I just laugh. And so I have them all come back and I sit down and I said, listen, I said, that is a part of my journey, but that is not who I am. Like, I am so much more than that. I think that game for sure built me to who I am today, but there, I still get really uncomfortable talking about the girl in the Hall of Fame, because like, to me, it was just a game. To anybody that's like a sports fan or a big baseball fan, they like go crazy over it, right? Even like, I have so many baseball cards to still sign. Topps made a baseball card on me in 2022 and I got so much fan mail. Like, I can't even tell you how much mail I have. And it all got sent to my gym because I didn't want them to be sending it to my home. I don't know how they got my, I mean, I guess the gym's more out there, but anyways, I got a lot of fan mail. So like, to other people, it's like the coolest thing in the world. And to me, I'm like, it was just a game. So I don't let it define me. I don't think I ever will let it define me. I think that it's awesome. I love showing my nieces, you know, my jersey in the Hall of Fame. And one day when I have kids, I can't wait to bring them. So I think it's just like a really cool piece of my journey.
1: Right. You don't want to, you don't want to peak at 11 years old. There's still, but what's really cool is obviously you can, and exactly what you're doing now, sharing your story, sharing the journey and, you know, excited about where this could all lead over the next 25 years. But yeah, Katie, trust me, you did not peak at 11 years old. So
2: thank you.
0: Hey, before we wrap, though, I do need to have you, Katie, tell us the story of President George W. Bush requesting to meet you. I know this story, but I know John doesn't. And I think the people out there listening would maybe like to hear about this moment.
2: All right. So it started with a call to my parents, and they did not believe that it was the White House calling. So that call ended shortly. Then we got a letter in the mail from the White House signed by George Bush that he wanted to meet me. He was going to be at Greece Athena giving a speech on Social Security. Didn't know what the heck that was at 11 years old. But so my parents were like, oh, wow, like the president of the United States wants to actually meet you. So we ended up going up. I was excited to meet the president. I had a baseball ready to go in, and they took that from me. They said that they didn't want me to throw it at him. They said, he's actually going to have a ball for you when he meets you, which was pretty cool. So there was he brought me a presidential stamped baseball. It was me and I think five or six other elderly people that he was meeting. And he saved me for last, which was really cool. But if you knew me 20 years ago, I didn't make eye contact. I barely spoke. I'm not sure how I ever thought I was going to be on ESPN as a broadcaster, Tim. But a girl can dream, right? So he came up to me and he was all excited. And he's like, what pitches did you throw? And I just said, a fastball. And then he's like, you know, asking me all these questions about the game. I'm giving him one word answers. And he's like, you know, I own the Texas Rangers. And I think I pretty much just said, cool. Like, it was so just, I don't know, blah, I guess. And he ended up signing the ball for me. And then I went out and sat. We actually got to sit right next to Jim Kelly, which was really awesome. He's the one that taught me how to sign my autograph. So thank you, Jim Kelly. And of course, the news got me sleeping in his Social Security speech. They put that on TV too.
1: I think, Katie, he may have been offering you a tryout when he mentioned he owned the Rangers.
2: I wish I took it. You know what? They have a professional women's baseball league coming. Have you seen that?
1: I did. That's great. That's great. More momentum. Well, Katie, I want to thank you for joining us, and thank you for continuing to inspire the next generation. And can't wait to see where the evolution of women's professional softball goes to. But I think, as I mentioned, I think the league has some wind in the sails, you know, behind the sails, and I think there's plenty of momentum. And I think it all dates back to May of 2005. So thanks for getting this off the ground.
2: Thank you so much for having me.
0: Hey, thanks, Kate. We'll talk to you soon.
2: Sounds good.
1: Tim, I want to thank you for bringing Katie Brunell into studio. What a remarkable story, and what a historic event 20 years ago.
0: And you know, John, as her former teacher, her former professor, it's easy to say this. I'm so incredibly proud of her, not for the perfect game from 2005. I mean, I'm thrilled for her about that, but proud of how she has taken one moment, one game, a lifetime in sports, and all the skills and all the motivation and drive that you nurture through that, and turn this into what really is a very fulfilling, successful life, still in the sports fitness industry. But I think she is a real case study for just what sports can do for a person. Perfect game or not. But that perfect game is pretty cool.
1: That's super cool. And, you know, I was joking with Katie that, you know, she didn't peak at the age of 11. But in all seriousness, when you do something that historic and you're visited by the president of the United States and you're put into the Baseball Hall of Fame and talk shows and New York Times, I mean, you know, that can be too much sometimes, right? And that could, you know, really feed into your ego, and then you do peak at the age of 11. But to your point, you know, she went on to Buff State. She went on to play collegiate softball, which I got to imagine is a little bit of a transition from hardball. So, yeah, so she continues to use that great historic feat, but continuing to build herself and now to build her own company.
0: And she's very humble about it, too, as a side note. Back in that, I'll tell you this story, John. Back at that class at SUNY Buffalo State University, when she came up and was asking for mentoring, she wasn't saying, hey, I want to tell you about a famous moment I had. She was talking to her teacher and asking for guidance. But when the famous moment came up, we did a little something the next class. I pulled in a New York Times story from 2005, photocopied it for all the class, had them read it and just analyze the story for the writing. Nobody in that class realized that the subject of the story was sitting amongst them, and not at first, at least. And we were just analyzing the structure of the story and brainstorming questions for the, you know, for this young Katie Brownell. Like, if you could ask her a question today, what would you ask her? And they were brainstorming this whole list of questions, you know. And then I looked at her and I said, Katie Brownell, which one do you want to answer first? And she turned red. They burst out. Kind of laughing, a little screaming. But that, I mean, that does show you the power of sports and the power of a moment, and how you can really, when you use it right, turn it into something that has deep impact, you know, far beyond the day, the game itself. There is something you said too, I think this is enlightening too, how despite all the media attention and meeting the president, I mean, Katie was a shy kid at the time. She didn't get too caught up in the moment, but there are some choices her family made that I think are really instructive for people today. There was a company that wanted to make a movie about her life. There was an opportunity to go on the Ellen show. There were some other things. There was more media attention she could have gotten. And eventually her mom put a stop to it. And said, okay, you know, I wasn't there for this, but I know from hearing about it, essentially said, enough, we're going to go back to being a normal family now. Right. And that's probably a really healthy choice that today, when people think about NIL opportunities and the value in building a, you know, a viral fan, a fan base and being able to make things go viral, that is not necessarily a choice people would make today, but it could be a healthy choice. So to me, that's instructive for what I think young athletes and their families should be thinking about today.
1: Well, absolutely. Because, you know, you mentioned, you know, everyone was trying to, you know, seek her out back then, you know, in many cases, I hate to say it, is they're taking advantage of this person or this situation for their own gain versus, you know, what's good for, in this case, an 11-year-old kid. So
0: yeah, especially now, you know, with NIL, I mean, there are companies out there, and I'm guessing many, if not most, are well-intended on this and legit, but companies out there that will work with young athletes and their families to try to maximize the, you know, the value of their fan base, their follower base. So we'll help them try to build a follower base. You know, there's some benefit to that, obviously financial and maybe otherwise, but that can get really tricky. That can get really dangerous. And you brought up an interesting point too. When a college athlete can theoretically make more money by staying in college and doing an NIL deal than, you know, going pro, say in the Athletes Unlimited Softball League, that's pretty counterintuitive.
1: Yeah, well, and you're seeing it in college football as well. And you know, recently, and we'll talk more about this in another episode of Skin in the Game. But I've been following how NIL has, shall I say, devolved into the high school level, and right now, you know, there's 14, 15-year-old kids who are looking at 6-7-figure NIL deals. So, you know, hey, good for them. And I hope they have really solid cash management advisors and really sound, you know, grounding in a foundation in place. But it is a little scary when you've got 14, 15-year-olds looking at name, image, and likeness deals and how that could affect them, you know, from mentally, you know, going forward?
0: You know, we talk a lot in general, maybe not on this show yet, about the role parents play, right? In the development of young athletes. And, you know, when parents can sometimes go too far with, you know, investing time, money, and demands on, you know, it is really just a kid playing a game, not usually a young professional, a young future millionaire in development. So I really struggle with, like, what's going to happen there. You think about the entertainment industry and you hear stories about stage moms and stage dads and taking things too far, and seeing that happen with a financial incentive in sports is a tricky, tricky, tricky thing. It does make me think back to decisions Katie's family made way back then. Nobody was dangling big money in front of them. It didn't exist back then, but they made the choice to say, this is our kid. She's playing a game, and she's going to be our kid playing a game, right? That is something I think people are really going to need to remember and balance too.
1: Yeah. Well, just, and bringing this back to women's softball, again, Tim, we've seen this past year the success of the Professional Women's Hockey League and the expansion of that league. We have been following and documenting a lot of the really, it's a banner year and was a banner year for the WNBA with TV ratings, sponsorship, as well as attendance. So I do think, you know, there's a really nice opportunity for the Professional Women's Softball League. And I think two big things coming up. One, you know, it's a barnstorming league. They're getting some, and they've got a really solid TV deal with ESPN. And then secondly, you know, women's softball is going to be, again, on an international global stage with the Olympics. And that's where some stars can be created. And then those stars will then go into the professional league. And hopefully that ball continues to roll down the hill.
0: I'm really excited for everything you just said, John, and the timing of the Olympics 2028 and being in this country, being in Los Angeles, that turns out to be fortuitous. I'm really happy for the Athletes Unlimited Softball League on this. I think about flag football too. You know, much like the NHL and the NBA have been supportive, and MLB, Major League Baseball, is getting behind the Athletes Unlimited Softball League. Flag football has really been fueled by the NFL's support. And, you know, our listeners can go back and check out an episode from a few months ago with Troy Vincent, the executive VP of the NFL, who joined us and told that story at length. So seeing the major leagues get behind these leagues, coupled with the exposure the Olympics are going to provide, this is going to be an exciting 2 or 3 years for women's sports, and long overdue, but I'm glad we're here. And I hope the trajectory keeps going in this direction.
1: Yeah, it should be. So now, yeah, Major League Baseball's investment, great point on the NFL's investment in flag football. I mean, they're doing it to really also expand their fan bases. It's smart. You know, the one thing I didn't chat with Katie about, but maybe we can, when she's in town, we chat about her, is women's professional softball is really popular overseas, especially in Asia, the Japanese league. So, you know, there are examples of how that game, women's softball, which is fast paced and up tempo, you know, can really help, you know, fill up some stadiums. So yeah, looking forward to it. And, you know, looking forward to seeing the game on a world stage in 2028.
0: Before we wrap up, John, there's a point you brought up to me that I've got to come back to you. So, wait, there are people our age out there playing baseball.
1: There are.
0: How did I not know this on a broad scale?
1: There absolutely are. So, there's the, you know, and I know, you know, here in where we're based in Buffalo, there's a league. I think it's over 50 or over 60. And I know, that there's other leagues out there in other markets. So yeah. So Tim, it's not too late for you to break out the glove and hit the hardball.
0: Well, I still have the glove in the trunk of my car, and I've never thrown away a baseball bat in my life. So. We'll be dusting off both soon.
1: Yeah. Well, hey, thank you for bringing Katie onto Skin in the Game. Great conversation. Great to touch on the growth and the future of women's professional softball. And I want to thank all of our listeners for tuning in to another episode of Skin in the Game.
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6: Sunshine mixed with clouds at times this afternoon, with daytime highs approaching 77. Mainly cloudy skies expected tonight. Chance for storms, lulls up aloft around 67. Cloudy skies expected tomorrow. Chance for showers, high of 75. 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I'm meteorologist Laura Lockwood. Right now, 68.
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8: Hello, welcome to Outside Source on the BBC World Service. Luke Jones with you live from our BBC newsroom here in central London. I'm at our small desk right in the thick of things, as we are every weekday. In a moment, we will cross to our colleague in Nairobi to hear of the excitement and celebrations, what with Nairobi winning the chance to host the 2029 World Outdoor Athletics Championships. They beat London, Munich and Rome to become the first African hosts of those competitions. The Kenyan president, William Ruto, said this is Kenya's moment, Africa's moment, and a victory for generations of athletes who made our nation synonymous with excellence on the track. We will hear from some excited athletics fans around the continent. We'll also brief you on developments happening in Yemen. We started a conversation about that yesterday. The UN Security Council is meeting about the issue later on. That's after the news.
9: BBC News with Danielle Yawovietska. The UN Refugee Agency says more than 100,000 people have been internally displaced by the renewed conflict in Yemen between the Iran-backed Houthis and the Saudi-supported government. Several thousand more have fled to Djibouti in eastern Africa. Richard Kogoye reports.
10: Fierce fighting in Yemen is driving more people from their homes. In the past 4 days alone, more than 2,000 refugees have reached Djibouti. The UN said it expects thousands more to make the same journey. Half of the arrivals have been children, many looking exhausted, but expressing relief they have escaped the war. The Houthis have been advancing along Yemen's Red Sea coast, seizing ports and strategic islands on the Bab el-Mandeb Strait, a key maritime choke point for global trade.
9: President Trump has lashed out at the U.S. Supreme Court for preventing his government from restricting postal voting in November's midterm elections. Mr. Trump called their ruling highly political and accused the judges of being petrified of what he called crazed and depraved Democrats. Sarah Smith reports from Washington.
11: The ruling is a blow for President Trump as it overturns his plan to rewrite the rules on postal voting, or mail-in ballots as they're known here, for the midterm elections in November. Donald Trump wanted each state to turn over lists of voters' names and addresses before the postal service would deliver ballots to them. Each envelope would also need to have a specific unique barcode. The Supreme Court said there's not enough time for state and local officials to implement the changes before the elections in less than 8 weeks' time. Voting by mail has already begun in several states.
12: Mr. Trump insists, contrary to the evidence, that postal voting is not secure, though he's known to use the method himself. Lithuania's defence minister says the war in Ukraine appears to be spreading hours after NATO jets shot down a drone in Lithuanian airspace. Robertas Kaunas blamed the incident on Russia and said they may become more frequent if Moscow wasn't forced to negotiate for peace. Our correspondent Sarah Rainsford is in the Lithuanian capital Vilnius.
13: We still don't know who that drone belonged to. We don't know whether it was launched deliberately or it might have strayed into Lithuanian airspace. We know that it entered from neighbouring Belarus and the debris was scattered over a wide area, so it's being collected up and examined to see who it was launched by and whether or not it was armed, in fact, whether or not there was any explosives. Russia is escalating its full-scale war on Ukraine and it is also escalating its hybrid attacks on Ukraine's greatest supporters.
12: Train services have been severely disrupted in the Netherlands by what the authorities suspect are coordinated acts of sabotage. The railway operator, ProRail, said pipes had been attached to tracks in more than 20 mainly rural locations, triggering red signals that disrupted traffic. Later, fires erupted around midday along highways, forcing the authorities to close roads. These were caused by farmers who opposed government plans to reduce nitrogen emissions. BBC World News. Nigeria's Drug Enforcement Agency says it's arrested a Mexican drug kingpin and uncovered a suspected industrial-scale methamphetamine laboratory. Investigators said Arturo Carrera Loaiza was detained at an airport in Lagos as he tried to leave Nigeria. He denies involvement. Police in northern India have arrested a man accused of driving his car into a female motorcyclist outside Delhi in an alleged road rage incident which has triggered national outrage. A video on social media appeared to show the woman riding with a group when the car hits her bike and drives off. She falls onto the ground as her motorcycle skids away. The car driver has denied striking her deliberately. He claimed members of the biking group had repeatedly overtaken his car before slowing down in front of it. An inquiry in Britain into how a nurse was able to murder seven babies and attempt to murder seven others has found that earlier action would have prevented some deaths. Lucy Letby is serving multiple life sentences for the killings. The inquiry's lead, Justice Thirlwall, said there was a complete failure to protect babies at Letby's hospital in northern England.
14: Once there was suspicion that Letby may be causing harm deliberately, safeguarding steps should have been taken. She should have been removed from the ward as a neutral act, and matters could have been investigated without risk to babies. No one seems to have thought that safeguarding action is required when a member of staff is suspected of causing deliberate harm. It isn't necessary to be sure. Suspicion is enough.
12: A town in Sussex has become the first in England to recognise the rights of all trees through an adopted charter. Lewes Town Council approved a motion granting trees the right to life, to flourish, to be restored and to complete natural life cycles. It isn't legally binding but will help prioritise tree welfare in planning decisions. And that's the latest BBC News.
8: You're listening to Outside Source on the BBC World Service. Welcome back to our newsroom here in central London. I'm Luke Jones. In a moment, we'll brief you on what is happening in Yemen, particularly that part of the southwest which we were discussing yesterday, and the migrants going over to Djibouti. Also, we will brief you on a situation happening here in the UK, an inquiry which has reported back into how a nurse was able to murder seven babies and attempt to kill another seven. That inquiry has just reported back with some quite stark recommendations. First, though, Kenya will become the first African country to host the World Athletics Championships after winning the bid for the 2029 event, beating London and Rome. World Athletics President Sebastian Coe called the Nairobi bid compelling and emotional. The decision is historic, of course, with Africa never having hosted the Senior World Athletics Athletics Championships, despite, though, producing some of the sport's biggest stars. Ethiopian distance running legend Haile Gebrselassie hailed the decision, speaking to the BBC a little earlier.
15: This is what I've been dreaming of for many years, and now not only for Nairobi, Kenya, it's also for Africa, I'm telling you. And congratulations for all Kenyans and the whole African too. And it's really, this is, you know, first time in African soil, and never happened before.
8: Let's go live to our Africa sports correspondent, Celestine Caroni, who is in Nairobi. Celestine, welcome back to Outside Source. Seb Coe, the World Athletics boss, calling the bid compelling and emotional. Do we know in what way?
16: Well, yes, absolutely, Luke, because of the way Kenya, I guess, sold its vision, and it's on a couple of areas. First of all, look, World Athletics were also very clear in trying to say that, yes, while they wanted their sport to go global and come to Africa for the first time, they insisted that Nairobi won on the strength of its overall proposition. And what was this proposition, really? It was on

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2: Immigration consultants like Tatiana Cabrera say they're seeing more interest in people coming to Canada, but warn there are still many hurdles to overcome.
3: It's not sort of a free-for-all type of an application, but I think it's still worth attempting for many people who see that they have either parent, grandparent, great-grandparent who may have been born in Canada.
4: UPD responded to a reported serious concern based on credible information and followed established police procedures. According to court filings from police, the students only had a photo to identify the person who made the threats.
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2: 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And momentum depends on continued research. 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

0: I'm David Lombardo, and you're listening to WCNY's The Capitol Press Room. In the first half of the show, we're checking in with State Senate Environmental Conservation Committee Chair Pete Harkham, a Westchester County Democrat. We'll do a deep dive into his support for expanding the solar energy footprint in New York, highlight concerns from small lake associations he heard this summer, and talk about what can be done to make fossil fuel providers pay for their role in contributing to climate change. And then we'll speak with political memorabilia nerd Brian Fessler about his love of campaign swag and how he helped yours truly track down an elusive piece of memorabilia. And finally, we'll highlight legislation designed to expand the practical effect of consumer debt protections that have been narrowly interpreted by state courts. It's all coming up right here on WCNY's The Capitol Press Room.
1: Live from NPR News in Washington, I'm Ryland Barton. FBI Director Kash Patel clashed with Democrats today over his firing of agents who participated in investigations of President Trump. During a Senate Judiciary Committee hearing, Patel also suggested that he was open to sending agents to polling places after he'd previously said he would not. New Jersey Democratic Senator Cory Booker called him an incompetent lackey.
2: He's like an 18-year-old kid who wants to join a fraternity that he could never be a member of, doing keg stands and chugging with friends. He's an embarrassment to the agency and wouldn't qualify even to be an FBI agent, sir.
1: President Trump has tried to assert more control over the midterm elections. Earlier this week, the Supreme Court ruled against Trump's order seeking to restrict mail-in voting. The Kennedy Center Board has voted to shut down the performing arts venue for renovations. This follows a federal court decision to once again block the board from putting President Trump's name back on the complex. NPR's Anastasia Tsiolkas has more.
3: In his decision, Judge Christopher Cooper ruled the board may not put Trump's name back on the building or rename the grounds as the President Donald J. Trump Plaza, as its members had wanted. Cooper wrote, quote, simply put, defendants cannot install memorials for President Trump or anyone or anything else at the Kennedy Center without Congress's blessing. The board resolution bucks a federal court order and a statute Congress enacted. The board has now responded by voting to shut down the center, citing what it describes as structural hazards and a dire financial outlook. Anastasia Tsiolkas, NPR News.
1: The State Department says it is reprogramming $52 million in foreign military funding to focus more on the Western Hemisphere and less on Eastern Europe and the Middle East. NPR's Michelle Kelman reports it comes just after Secretary of State Marco Rubio's visit to South America.
4: The Foreign Military Financing Program provides grants and loans to countries to buy U.S. military equipment and training. The State Department says for the last decade, 80% of that went to the Middle East. But now the department has told Congress that it is redirecting $52 million meant for Slovakia, North Macedonia, Tunisia, and Iraq, and moving that to Panama, Peru, Ecuador, and Colombia. Secretary Rubio visited those last three countries just last week, promising to help them fight what he calls narco-terrorism. He also wants to ensure that they rely on U.S. defense capabilities and not give a foothold to China or other U.S. adversaries. Michelle Kellerman, NPR News, the State Department.
1: Pennsylvania officials are reporting a fourth measles-associated death. An 18-year-old died from a severe neurological complication of the virus. None of the four who have died were vaccinated. The U.S. is experiencing its worst measles year since 1991, with seven deaths in 2 years. Pennsylvania's outbreak includes nearly 700 illnesses across 38 counties. This is NPR. A Paris court has awarded Kim Kardashian €1 in compensation for an armed robbery she experienced in 2016. It was a token amount she had requested. The court found eight people guilty last year for their roles in the robbery, which Kardashian describes as the most terrifying experience of her life. The court also awarded a former hotel receptionist more than €100,000 for trauma suffered during the heist. Antarctic krill, the shrimp-like crustaceans underpinning the food web of the Southern Ocean, have been found in a surprising habitat. NPR's Ari Daniel reports.
5: Antarctic krill tend to be located in the upper ocean and occasionally deeper, but researchers spotted them off the Antarctic Peninsula at a hydrothermal vent for the first time, basically a hot spring some 3,600 feet underwater. Kim Bernard is a biological oceanographer at Oregon State University.
6: It's like underwater ballet. It just looks like they're pirouetting.
5: The four individuals she sampled were reproductive females. It may be they were there to feed on microbes or stock up on minerals useful for embryo development. Experts say it may be worth creating a marine protected area process that allows new habitats like this one to be added as they're discovered. Ari Daniel, NPR News.
1: Soccer legend Lionel Messi might have one last dance with Argentina after all. Despite announcing his international retirement, the 39-year-old has been included in the 28-man Argentina squad ahead of three friendly matches. Messi hasn't confirmed he'll accept, but the head of Argentina soccer says he'll play the October 6th game against Benin in Buenos Aires. This is NPR News.
7: 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This is NPR.
0: I'm David Lombardo, and you're listening to WCNY's The Capitol Press Room, and we're joined in the studio by Senate Environmental Conservation Committee Chair Pete Harcum, a Westchester County Democrat. Thanks for making the time, Senator.
8: Thanks for having me.
0: Well, the legislative session may be over, but I don't imagine you're taking the second half of the year off. So as it pertains to some of the bills that made it across the finish line during the session, what sort of work are you doing this past summer or this fall to try to get them signed? Any ones that are particularly of note in terms of the environment or energy sector?
8: Well, you know, I have a, first of all, we got some important things into the budget. Mm-hmm. We got New York Sun into the budget.
0: You want to talk about what that is?
8: Yeah, New York Sun is the funding stream that supports distributed solar, rooftop solar, community solar. It's part of the ASAP Act, which will create up to 20 gigs of distributed solar in New York. Independent analysis has shown it'll save ratepayers $1 billion annually when we get to that mark. And so we were negotiating through the budget process to get the entirety of that bill in, which formally recognizes the goal, restarts a New York Sun program with the PSC had canceled $200 million, and then also instructs the PSC to end some of the interconnection issues that were driving up costs and causing delays. So we were largely successful in getting a lot of that incorporated into the budget. So that was a big win on the energy side.
0: Where do things stand with the PSC and them getting the ball rolling on this, the implementation part of this budget language? Is that something that's already underway or something that you're still waiting for?
8: No, I've spoken with the PSC. In fact, right after session, they look forward to getting to work on this. Mm-hmm. You know, the determination is whether they need to do proceedings to do some of this or whether they can just do some of it through management and regulations. So they're parsing through that now, but they have no problem. They're looking forward to working with us on this. It's important, especially if you look at the timelines for natural gas or nuclear. You know, right now we're not looking about taking anything offline, but we need new generation now. It's about a 10-year wait for natural gas turbines from General Electric. Mm-hmm. And we know nuclear is a 15 to 20 year proposition. So we need generation now, and solar is the fastest way to achieve that.
0: Well, I want to talk more about solar in a little bit, but coming back to bills that are awaiting the governor's signature. I think, according to my count, there's about 19 that have your name as a Senate sponsor that are awaiting the governor's signature. And the list includes things addressing the radiation surveillance program. We've got bills dealing with the regulation of sharks, deer management permits, definitions of tidal wetlands, food relief programs, which has to do, again, with, you know, at least food waste partially. So in terms of the environment and the bills that you're waiting for, anything that you're focused on trying to get signed right now or that you're anticipating needing to engage the governor with before the end of the year?
8: You know, I think a lot of the environmental bills we did were extenders.
0: Okay.
8: So I don't think there's anything controversial there. The excess food waste was an extender. of a very successful program where we're now diverting millions of pounds of food that would have gone to landfills, and perfectly good food now going to food banks and food pantries. So that's been extraordinarily successful. This is just another five-year extender on that program. Some of the species-specific bills that you mentioned, those are extenders. Those are not generally controversial either. The radiation program, the monitoring program, it's something that DEC is required to do. They do, but we think that they need to be much more transparent with getting the results out to the public. This is not the radiation around nuclear power plants.
9: Right.
8: That's monitored by the feds. This is other environmental radiation.
0: Sure, the normal background radiation in everyday life, basically.
8: Yeah, yeah.
0: And that bill, a version of it, was vetoed in the past. I mean, are you going to be sending up the same bill, or did you guys address any of the sort of the concerns that the governor had, which are, you know, real or imagined in the past with the veto?
8: You know, I think it's essentially the same bill. It's a straight up proposal that it's just a transparency and a posting bill. To us, there's nothing controversial about it. And I know agencies like to say they're already doing certain things, but there's a difference between a policy and the law. And so that's why we continue to push things like that.
0: Well, earlier this summer, you were back at the Capitol for a Lake Association meeting, hearing from a variety of environmental stakeholders. What, if anything, did you take away from that discussion that either maybe reinforced thoughts you already had, or maybe opened your eyes to new problems or solutions?
8: Well, it was a really eye-opening conversation, because these are the smaller associations. Like, for instance, I live in a small lake association, and lake associations and the smaller lakes have all of the challenges that larger water bodies do. They have harmful algal blooms. They have infestations of phosphorus from failing septic systems, dealing with climate change, sedimentation, excess road salt. The challenge that the lake associations have is they often don't have a professional staff, and they don't have the technical capacity to address those challenges. So I think in New York State, we need to find better ways to get them resources, but more importantly, better way to get them technical assistance. But it was a great way also for me to learn, but for also for them to learn from each other. It was a great discussion as to how they are dealing with different problems, the resources that are available out there, the scientific research, the financial assistance. And so we're in discussions with some of those groups.

0: When we have a bill that we've passed in the Senate for a number of years on a bipartisan basis, upstate Republicans support the bill very strongly, that would allow lake associations to receive all of the same funding that lake districts or municipalities that oversee lakes can get. So we continue to work on the issue, and it was a great day of meetings.
1: What about any concerns about the enforcement of existing laws on the books designed to protect all sorts of waterways, including these lakes? And things that come to mind are the boat washing requirements, as well as the use of road salt and some of the DOT measures that are supposed to be in place there. Did you hear anything from these associations who are concerned maybe about the degree of enforcement or the degree of implementation of these types of laws?
0: Or what's not being enforced. They're great concern about the wake boating, because
1: what's that?
0: They are boats that have downward thrust to create a wake, so okay. that people can wakeboard on them. And in shallow lakes, they stir up the sediment and bring up the phosphorus, which can lead to harmful algal blooms. They can be destructive to fragile shorelines. So that's an emerging issue that we're beginning to learn about, are the wake boats.
1: Well, when it comes to boat washing stations, I know there's concerns about whether there's enough of them.
0: Boat washing has been very successful. In fact, it was pioneered before it was state policy by smaller lakes up in the Adirondacks. So what they would like to see is more state facilities to take the burden off of the local taxpayers and the local governments in order to do that.
1: And what about the use of road salt? Because there's that concern about runoff.
0: Yeah, that continues to be a big challenge. Down my way, east of Hudson, New York City watershed, the Amawalk Reservoir is only 20 years away from being taken offline because of salinity levels. And we know that road salt can contribute to harmful algal blooms, as well as making the water unsafe to drink. And it's also a problem for the smaller lake associations in upstate. So they pioneered with the Adirondack Road Salt Task Force on different policies and procedures to reduce the amount of road salt. They've been very successful in many upstate communities, and now we're trying to get DEC to adopt many of those practices as well.
1: You have had a lot of social media posts this summer about solar panels and their deployment, and they seem, at least the tenor of the posts, to address what you feel like as maybe myths or the deliberate effort to spread misinformation about how these solar panels might be taking up land for farming, land that could be conserved. Am I reading your concern right? And if so, what prompted you to feel like you need to go on the offensive here?
0: Well, at the end of last session, there was an organized pushback against a number of solar bills based on a lot of misinformation. Some that you mentioned, number one, that solar was taking up a disproportionate amount of farmland in New York State. In fact, solar has taken up 0.1% of all of the farmland in New York State. Six times more than that have been taken up by golf courses, and yet there's no outcry about that. Then there was a talk of PFAS in solar panels, and that solar was polluting our water systems. There is no PFAS in solar panels. They use silicon. They don't use PFAS. And the reason we're pushing back is at a time when we're talking about affordability and we need generation at the same time, the economics point to solar. A kilowatt of solar is far less expensive than a kilowatt of natural gas or nuclear. So if we want to save ratepayers money and drive down wholesale prices, and we need new generation in a hurry, solar is the way to go, and it can't be impeded by misinformation. Should solar go everywhere? No, of course not. You know, just the same way a factory shouldn't be sited, you know, without regulation. But there was an organized attempt to mislead the public about solar.

0: cooler, and we felt that it was important to set the record straight.
1: And after a quick break, we'll continue our conversation with State Senate Environmental Conservation Committee Chair Pete Harcum, a Westchester County Democrat. 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
2: Chance for storms tonight. Otherwise, mainly cloudy skies expected. Lows dip down to about 67. Cloudy tomorrow. Chance for showers, 75. Slight chance of rain showers tomorrow night. Lows up a lot around 63. Mainly cloudy skies expected. 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I'm meteorologist Laura Lockwood. Right now, 76.
1: Well, for listeners just joining us, this is WCNY's The Capitol Press Room, and we're continuing our conversation with State Senate Environmental Conservation Committee Chair Pete Harcum, a Westchester County Democrat who joined us in the studio this week. In terms of where, say, large-scale solar projects are being located, do you think there could be more safeguards in place at the state level, or should localities have more say in terms of vetoing solar projects potentially?
0: Well, the utility scale projects are approved through ORES, mm-hmm. the state agency. There is a local municipal input process that should always be robust. We should always be taking those concerns to heart. The other thing I think is communities that are host to renewable energy should be the first to be able to benefit from the cost savings. You know, it seems counterintuitive that you have, you know, 20 acres of solar panels in your community, and yet the savings, those credits are going to somebody perhaps hundreds of miles away. And so I don't think it's unreasonable at all for communities to expect some sort of utility relief when they are sharing the burden.
1: You mentioned the idea of a robust input. Does the status quo allow for robust input?
0: Well, it depends on who you ask.
1: Sure.
0: You know, if you're on the other side of an issue and you don't get the desire or the outcome which you hope for, then you're going to say there's not enough input. I don't think we can go back to the days where each local municipality can have veto power over individual projects. It's just not feasible for us as a society to get to where we need to go. But those concerns need to be taken very, very seriously. And we have seen a number of projects that have been scaled back. And there have been some that have been denied permits. So, you know, the process does work. But it, you know, it obviously depends on which side of the fence you're on.
1: Well, yeah, you raised that point that if you are opposed to these projects, you may raise concerns about the process of how they end up being developed. But really what your concern is the final outcome. And people don't really have a concern with the process. It's the concern is with the outcome, it seems like.
0: Right, right. And, you know, that's one of the reasons why I'm saying that communities, especially if you're talking about a larger system, you know, a utility scale system, mm-hmm. they should be able to share in the benefits of that without question.
1: Right now, we have a governor pushing this, which he describes as all of the above energy approach. And you referenced earlier the nuclear of it all. It's been announced that Fort Drum is going to be the site of a nuclear microreactor, and that is planned just for that site, and meaning, you know, their emergency power needs, basically, if everything goes offline. Is that something that you are interested in, nuclear power and the nuclear microreactors for parts of New York? Because that is something that seems to be moving on a much faster timeline than some of these traditional large-scale nuclear power plants.
0: Well, I would say, you know, there have not been any small modular nuclear reactors built in
1: right.
0: this country. So I think people just need to be realistic about timetables.
1: Mm-hmm.
0: The last nuclear plant that was built this century was built in Georgia, took 15 years to build at a cost of $37 billion. And when they flicked on the switch everybody immediately got a 25% increase to their utility bill to pay for it. So nuclear is very good for baseload power, no question about it. The time horizon to develop it is very long. The cost is extraordinary, and that gets passed on to ratepayers. Nobody builds these plants out of the goodness of their heart.
1: And to date, though, the steps that have been taken to advance broader commercial nuclear projects in New York have all been done solely at the discretion of the governor. So is there a point at which you're envisioning the legislature being asked to do something to realize New York's nuclear future? And do you feel like the legislature is on board, or is that going to be a problem potentially for the governor executing this vision?
0: Well, I think that the devil is in the details. One, will public funds be required or private funds?
1: Public funds will definitely be required, yeah.
0: You know, so then that does come to the legislature, and I'm sure many of us will have some very serious and probing questions. Mm-hmm. Right now, this is all an academic exercise, perhaps getting a little closer to something of a plan. But until such time, it's really an academic exercise. And, you know, I know folks over at the New York Power Authority have been working hard on this. You know, it is a priority of the governor's. But in the meantime, what we can do for generation and to lower utility bills is to develop solar. We can develop it at a much faster scale. If you look at the socialist state of Texas, you know, they're leading the country in solar and battery storage now, because they realize they can bring it up to scale much, much faster than natural gas or nuclear at a far lower price for their ratepayers.
1: One of the energy sources that does not appear to be in the all of the above description for the governor is fracking. And it's been more than a decade since the state took executive action under then-Governor Andrew Cuomo to say that's not going to happen here, and then to have that decision codified by the legislature. We've been hearing from some people in the industry that the type of fracking that can be done today is demonstrably different than what was considered in 2014 or even in the years since then. Do you feel like that should be part of the conversation or should be explored at all? Or is that still a non-starter as far as you're concerned?
0: You know, for me, fracking is a non-starter. It's been an environmental nightmare wherever there's been fracking, whether you just look at Pennsylvania, you look at all the communities that have their water systems that have been corrupted because of fracking spillage or the fracking waste ponds. There's no proven means to treat the fracking waste that comes out. Unfortunately, they send it to sewage treatment plants, which aren't equipped, and very often dangerous chemicals are getting back into the water supply. So for many, many reasons, I think fracking should be a non-starter in New York State.
1: Is it something you would ever take a meeting on, though? If someone said, hey, we've got this thing, this new way of doing things, we just want to, you know, pitch you on this technology and the rules and regulations that we think could work. I mean, is that something you would ever hear out?
0: I meet with everybody. That's been a policy of mine since I was a county legislator. I will meet with anyone, anywhere, anytime. As a legislator, it's my job to learn as much as I can. Doesn't mean I have to agree with folks,
1: sure,
0: or they don't have to agree with me, but I will always meet with anyone.
1: This summer, a federal judge struck down the state's Climate Superfund, mm-hmm, Act. This wasn't a bill you carried, but I imagine it's something you support. And I'm wondering whether you think the legislature should begin considering other ways to realize the goal of this law, which was basically to penalize the tune of billions of dollars some of these fossil fuel providers for their role in contributing to climate change and using that money to fund climate resiliency efforts. I mean, do you want to just see how the court process plays out with this law and its future? Or do you think the legislature should consider other ways to try to tap into those revenues from the fossil fuel providers?
0: Well, one, I think we need to see if the attorney general and the governor are going to appeal the decision.
1: So would you encourage them to?
0: I would. I absolutely would, because the fossil fuel companies knew decades ago the harm that they were causing. And we're paying real prices right now for climate change. You know, I give this example all the time. In my district, There's one intersection called the Anvil Circle, and the DOT just spent $25 million elevating it 8 feet because it floods at high tide from the Hudson River due to sea level rise. And that's one intersection in one municipality, $25 million. We are already, our taxpayers are already paying the costs of climate change. The fossil fuel companies should be paying this. And if the courts are not going to side with us, you know, we can look to some other ways. But our taxpayers should not be on the hook for the $80 billion worth of resiliency work that needs to be done in New York State.
1: Well, we've been speaking with State Senate Environmental Conservation Committee Chair Pete Harcum. He is a Westchester County Democrat. Senator, thanks for visiting us in the studio.
0: Thanks for having us.
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1: I'm David Lombardo, and you're listening to the Capitol Press Room on BTPM NPR. I'm David Lombardo, and you're listening to WCNY's The Capitol Press Room. On October 17th, a political and historical memorabilia show and sale is coming to the Albany Airport Inn in Albany. And because I'm a collector of campaign swag, my office is covered in signs, and I've got buttons, credentials, and more signs at home, we wanted to preview the event and talk about memorabilia with Brian Fessler, a government affairs operative by day and political memorabilia nerd by night. I had requested your help in finding a couple hard-to-find items because, in part, they're for campaigns here in New York that never really materialized. And this includes David Paterson for governor in 2010, which never happened. Eric Schneiderman for re-election in 2018, which never happened. And a lieutenant gubernatorial bid for Tom DiNapoli, which, again, never happened. And you come into the office today with a Paterson for governor hat, which you said cost you just a couple bucks. To me, this is priceless. How did you go about trying to find this? What is the bat signal that you throw up to go to try to collect this piece in particular?
4: So with political memorabilia collecting, a lot of people have specialties. Mm-hmm. You know, some people might only like winning presidential candidates. Some people might only like losing presidential candidates. Some people like collecting items pre-presidential of presidential candidates. So, you know, Barack Obama, they might not collect Obama for president campaign memorabilia,
1: sure,
4: but they may collect U.S. Senate.
1: Or state legislature.
4: State legislature.
1: That's
4: state
1: how
4: Senate
1: I feel about
4: Illinois.
1: New York's, like, Congress members. Like,
4: exactly.
1: A Tim Kennedy for Senate sign is better than a Tim Kennedy for Congress sign.
4: There you go.
1: In my perspective.
4: So once you're in the hobby long enough, like I have been, you begin to kind of get a feel for who collects what and who may have certain types of pieces. Or local offices.
1: Okay.
4: And so you might go to a show or, you know, search eBay or whatever and say, hey, this person has something that fits in this genre. And you dig around a little bit. And that's half the fun of collecting, is not just the historical preservation, but, you know, if you're someone who collects whatever it may be, a lot of the fun is digging through and finding that little piece or two that you're looking for. So the David Paterson hat for was going to be, or potentially was going to be, 2010 gubernatorial election. Found that at a national political memorabilia show,
1: uh-huh,
4: with a bunch of local office, New York office pieces, and saw that and immediately thought of David Lombardo.
1: Do you have a checklist in your head? I know you're interested in certain things, but are you carrying around a wish list for other people like David Lombardo?
4: Occasionally, you know, no one's quite like you, but, like I said, half the fun is finding pieces.
1: Uh-huh.
4: And so I can scratch the itch a little bit of not making my collection even bigger than it needs to be, by keeping my eye out for, pieces that people are looking for. And then within the hobby, again, if you're kind of spending enough time within the hobby like I am, people do the same for you. You know, mm-hmm, they might not collect, I'm a Nelson Rockefeller collector. They might not collect Nelson Rockefeller Rockefeller, but in their own searches, they may see a piece and thinking, you know what, I don't think I've seen this before. Let me reach out to Brian and see if he's familiar with it or see if it's a piece that he needs. So part of that is a little bit of that back and forth and helping each other out, but it's also scratching the itch of finding pieces that, you know, someone's going to enjoy.
1: You a Adlai Stevenson guy too? Is
4: yeah,
1: that right?
4: Yep, just Nelson Rockefeller and Adlai Stevenson.
1: So what's our plan then? And when I say our plan, I mean your plan for Schneiderman 2018 and DiNapoli, what, 2006, I think, is the LG bid that never materialized?
4: Is it 06 or 02?
1: I think it's...
4: I'll trust you.
1: 06.
4: Okay.
1: I think that's what the case, because then he gets word that Patterson is going to be Spitzer's choice, and then assembly member Tom DiNapoli,
4: okay,
1: who has a good relationship yeah. with Spitzer at that point, says, okay, I'll back off.
4: So I've talked to a few people, and half of it, you know, talking to people in this building here who may have been around and very active in state government and campaigns at that time, you know, say, hey, have you ever seen anything like this? And so I've had a couple conversations. I know of someone who has a printed material, ephemera, of DiNapoli for LG. I haven't seen anything yet for Schneiderman AG 2018,
1: yep.
4: I guess that would have been. So, but most of it is, you know, looking around where there's New York State election stuff and obviously looking modern pieces rather than, you know, 70s, 60s, 50s, anything like that. So I'm sure something's going to pop up eventually. But like I said, you know, a lot of the fun of collecting for a lot of folks in the hobby is the search. And then, you know, spending a few years, sometimes people spend decades, literally. You know, they know of one piece that they saw one time when they were, you know, 25 years old, and they've spent the next 20, 30 years looking for that piece. And, you know, it might pop up on eBay. It might pop up at an antique store.
1: Sure.
4: You know, we call it in the wild. If you're out at, you know, at a fair or a store and you randomly find a piece. So, or again, if you've shared that you're looking for this one, you know, JFK pin, and you share that information with folks in the hobby, they have that in the back of their mind, and they're out and about, and they say, oh my gosh, that's the pin that, you know, that Billy was looking for. So they check those pieces off.
1: Well, to what degree is this like Storage Wars, where somebody dies, or maybe they're just finally clearing out their garage? Because I think about the Pataki lawn sign that we have. I got that from a former Pataki government and probably campaign person, which they just had stored up in their garage. I mean, does that the case where I got to reach out to whoever was doing comms or political strategy for Eric Schneiderman in 2018 and be like, hey, any chance you might still have one of these kicking around?
4: For an office and a campaign like that, yeah, that's probably a good guess. So, you know, what we find, just given the subject matter, there tends to be a fairly decent number of former elected officials, state government officials, campaign officials, a lot of journalists end up, you know, especially kind of post-career collecting that stuff. And so they may know a person who may know this person, say, have you seen anything like this? Do you have anything laying around? And it depends on the office. You know, I think high-profile presidential candidates, I don't think you're often picking up pieces like that. You know, it's not just kind of someone's like, oh yeah, I just kept this, I don't know what it is.
1: I mean, it's not Kirsten Gillibrand 2020 stuff somewhere.
4: I've seen plenty of Kirsten Gillibrand 2020 stuff.
1: We have
4: there you go.
1: Sign here.
4: Yeah, so you know, pieces like that, I think, will show up as people have just kind of kept them and haven't gotten rid of them. Where some of the higher end presidential pieces or older pieces, you know, I think tend to be found when they're preserved a little bit more. Maybe somebody's grandparent, you know, had a board with a handful of pins from 100 years ago. And, you know, maybe that grandparent passes away and then there's an estate sale on those pieces, kind of then enter the hobby. But it's really, you know, a good part of the fun, like I said, is the search. But it's the wide range of how pieces pop up, you know, how they come up to market or how they end up in people's collections. And again, really wide range, not just of the vehicle. in terms of how people add it to their collections, but the pieces. You know, you may have a state assembly candidate, a state senate candidate, gubernatorial candidates that maybe didn't make the final ballot in November.
1: We have Alicia Eve for attorney general somewhere in this office.
4: This is pretty impressive. I think you may not think you're part of like
1: Harry Wilson for governor.
4: You may not think you're part of the formal collecting hobby, but I think you put a lot of collectors to shame, especially in terms of lawn signs here.
1: Well, can I add to my wish list right now, because we had a aborted run for governor in the 2026 campaign, and people might be thinking Antonio Delgado, but no, we have the very short-lived but long-anticipated run by Elise Stefanik. So if I could task you and your team of scavengers to dig up an Elise Stefanik for governor sign, that would go up here.
4: Okay.
1: Lickety-split.
4: A sign specifically.
1: I mean, if you can get a sign, yeah. I mean,
4: do you have enough room? Oh, you got a couple
1: spaces.
4: Well,
1: I would take down the Stefanik for Congress sign, I think, which is right behind you.
4: Well, now I have another item on my wish list.
1: But yeah, I mean, does that seem like something that's doable? What would be your strategy for starting with that? Do we reach out to, her political team and say, what do you think you might have kicking
4: around? Maybe that might be a good route for you. You might get better results than
1: I might get worse results.
4: But there are some people who just kind of always collect pieces from whatever the current election is. Mm-hmm. And, I tend to be a little bit more focused in my collection, just a couple candidates, but there are people who just kind of always build and always have materials. So those are the types of people who usually end up having that stuff. They might see the sign on the side of the road and grab that and say, hey, I want to make sure to have that, because who knows if she's going to come around and, run for this office in, 2, 4, 6, 10 years, whatever it may be.
1: And clearly wait for after election day and make sure this is not somebody's like private property that you're grabbing the sign.
4: Yes, drive around Wednesday morning and, spend a couple hours picking
1: from right away.
4: Yeah, that's exactly right. But we do have a political memorabilia show coming up next month on Saturday, October 17th. It's at the Albany Airport Inn on Wolf Road.
1: From 9 a.m. to 3 p.m.
4: That's right. Or if you're really excited, we do have an early bird open for an extra admission fee at 8 o'clock. And so that ends up being a lot of the serious collectors who come in and they want, the first look at everything. But the fun part about these shows is, there are folks like myself mm-hmm. who have been collecting for a while, and at least we each like to think we have a fairly decent collection in whatever we focus on. But there's really literally as wide of a range as things that you could be thinking about or looking for. You can fill an entire bag full of presidential, gubernatorial, U.S. Senate buttons. Mm-hmm. Across 100 years, you can fill an entire bag for $20-$25. Or you can see Teddy Roosevelt, Abraham Lincoln, sometimes earlier campaign related pieces, that in some cases run up into the thousands of dollars. So being in the state capitol for this show, there will be, I'm sure, a decent number of New York State and New York City and other New York State City offices. I always think people in this building here would really find it interesting because they live this life and live this world on a daily basis. And so going back and saying, oh, I see this, Linda Rosenthal for, first state assembly run piece.
1: Hugh Farley nail files. George Maragos for Senate 2012.
4: There are plenty of nail files that show up. That was a little bit more of a mid-20th century thing, but they still...
1: Hugh Farley was in office for a while.
4: Oh, that's true. Yeah. So that, early campaign. But the show is fun, even if you're not looking to pick up anything and you just want to kind of treat it as a mobile museum. Mm-hmm. We have plenty of people who come and check out stuff like that. So we have political pieces, campaign pieces, but it kind of gets into other areas. A big collecting focus that the kind of subcategory is called cause. So a lot of this tends to be civil rights era, but also, suffrage, and other women's rights causes are kind of adjacent to that. So, civil rights, anti-Vietnam, kind of, anything, that there may be a campaign around that isn't for elected office, that kind of fits in the cause bucket.
1: Okay, so we've got minimum wage.
4: Yep.
1: We've got access to birth control in here, fix
4: exactly.
1: the MTA, stuff like that.
4: All that fits within the cause umbrella.
1: Okay.
4: There's advertising. There are union pieces. There's sports pieces, a lot of sports buttons. So, you know, political memorabilia, campaign memorabilia is kind of the big focus.
1: Mm-hmm.
4: But basically anything that someone would create a button for, you'll see it at this show.
1: Well, Brian, thank you so much for making the time. Really appreciate it.
4: Thank you, David. Love talking about this stuff.
1: And again, the Political and Historical Memorabilia Show and Sale is scheduled for October 17th from 9 a.m. to 3 p.m. at the Albany Airport Inn. 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
1: I'm David Lombardo, and you're listening to WCNY's The Capital Press Room. In the waning days of the legislative session in Albany, Democratic state lawmakers pushed through a bill they contend will simplify consumer debt lawsuits because they're going to provide, quote, consistency across the law for all types of consumer debts. Proponents of the measure argue that it's a necessary update in the face of court decisions that have narrowly interpreted the applications of consumer debt protections that were written into state law, while opponents argue the changes would create logistical problems and have unintended consequences. For more on the issue, we're joined by Evan Dennerstein, a senior staff attorney at Mobilization for Justice, which is a member of the New Yorkers for Responsible Lending Coalition, which backed the legislation. Thanks for making the time, Evan.
7: Thank you, Dave, for having me on.
1: Well, during the floor debate on this bill, the assembly sponsor noted that courts have taken varied approaches to interpreting New York's existing consumer debt protections, and in some cases, narrowing laws more than they were intended. Can you expand on how the judiciary has potentially impacted the usefulness or maybe the scope of consumer debt protections written into state law?
7: Sure. So New York already has like a strong set of protections and mostly procedural protections for governing how consumer debt cases are handled in New York State. The problem is that all of these protections, or almost all of them, are tied to an old legal definition known as consumer credit transactions. And the way this has been interpreted by courts is that it only applies to consumer debts where credit has been extended. So credit card debts and loans, student loans and auto loans. But actually, because there were later court rules that were narrowly tailored just to default judgments that excluded student loans and auto loans, sometimes there's even confusion about whether a student loan or an auto loan is considered a consumer credit transaction. So the only type of debt where you know that you're going to get these protections that are meant to level the playing field in debt collection cases where businesses who are represented by attorneys are almost always suing consumers who are not represented by attorneys is in credit card cases. And so that leaves out a whole host of very common types of consumer debt that ordinary people take out just in the course of their lives, like medical debt or arrears owed to a former landlord or utility debt or higher education debt like tuition.
1: So in this bill, they're looking to replace the term consumer credit transaction with consumer debt. Would that just basically codify the intent of the original consumer credit transaction protections that were put in place, or does it expand the definition of consumer debt broader than maybe what was previously intended?
7: Well, it's hard for me to speak to what the original intent was because this goes back to like the 70s at least, you know. So, you know, but it certainly, I can certainly say that it doesn't align with how the debt collection industry works today. You know, TransUnion has reported that 41% of debt collectors collect healthcare debt, 34% collect utility and telecom debt, 31% collect student loan debt, 24% collect tenant landlord rental debt. And the way that at the federal level, the Fair Debt Collection Practices Act, it protects consumers who have any type of consumer debt. So the way the industry works is around this definition of consumer debt, not this definition of consumer credit transaction. So this bill really just is modernizing and aligning with the way the debt collection industry actually works these days.
1: Well, then can you explain what this would mean for someone who has maybe amassed some type of debt that was previously excluded from this interpretation, and what it would mean for them moving forward? What would the experience be for them compared to what has been the case recently?
7: So in debt collection cases, you know, typically the pleadings were very vague. Often service was not made. You know, there was a rampant problem of sewer service where people are not being served. And, you know, it's called sewer service because the idea is that they throw it in the sewer instead of serving the person. And so, you know, a large portion of these cases result in default judgments. And so in 2021, the Consumer Credit Fairness Act was passed to sort of alleviate many of these problems. And so they require just that some basic information is about the debt is included in the complaint, some documentation, like often in credit card cases, it could be a credit card statement is attached to the complaint, but it could be an invoice even. And then there is also a requirement of an additional mailing to make sure that the address where service was alleged is actually correct. So when a plaintiff in a debt collection lawsuit files their summons and complaint and their affidavit of service, they also have to provide a stamped envelope with additional notice to the consumer. And if that comes back, and that's sent out by the court, and if that comes back as undeliverable, then the creditor cannot obtain a default judgment. And so that helps, you know, stop some default judgments from happening. It also means that you're going to be sued within 3 years instead of 6 years, mm-hmm. right? So in rent arrears cases and medical debt cases, a lot of these defenses are very fact specific, right? So you want those lawsuits to be filed within a time frame when people are able to obtain the documentation and, you know, have the memory and have the witnesses fresh, so that they can present these defenses and you can fairly litigate these cases.
1: Well, before we move on, let me reintroduce you for listeners just joining us. This is WCNY's The Capital Press Room. I'm David Lombardo, and we're speaking with Evan Dennerstein, a senior staff attorney at Mobilization for Justice, which is a member of the New Yorkers for Responsible Lending Coalition. In terms of the implementation of this measure, if it were to become law, the New York State Creditors Bar Association argues that it would ultimately increase some fees because of where certain claims would need to be filed. For example, they outline a scenario in their memorandum of opposition, which was actually cited during the floor debate, that court filings might cost $140 instead of $45, and that the expansion of the law means that maybe if you're a blue-collar worker trying to collect an unpaid invoice, you're going to be spending more because that claim would be labeled as consumer debt. There was no sort of rejection of this claim during the floor debate with the assembly sponsor. So why is this type of fee uniformity, which is going to mean some people pay more, ultimately a net positive?
7: Well, it is correct that the fee would go up for non-credit-based consumer debts. And the reason for that is that we want to create a system where the debt collection cases are treated the same from beginning to end, from soup to nuts, right? So, you know, consumer credit cases have to be labeled as such at the beginning. But there's a judgment interest rate that only applies to consumer debt. And so clerks currently have to figure out for these non-credit-based cases whether or not to apply the consumer, you know, the consumer debt judgment interest rate. And I just say that to say that the confusion that's currently inherent in the system. And so the purpose is to create consistency in how these cases are handled from beginning to end. And as to the fees themselves, first, it's worth mentioning that they are recoverable to okay. any successful plaintiff. So if you win the case, you will recover the filing fee. And the filing fee is not something that advocates at any point have ever pushed for. It was something that was included in the budget many years ago to account for the fact that these cases are very resource intensive for the court. First of all, because there are lots of them. And second of all, because, like I said earlier, they all involve businesses represented by attorneys suing consumers who are not represented by attorneys, which just requires a lot more involvement by the court to make sure that justice is being carried.
1: You mentioned the ability to collect that fee if you're successful with your suit. What if there's, say, a resolution that doesn't end that way? Maybe there's a settlement, for example. You decide not to see things through to the very end. Will the party that's looking to get paid be able to collect their fee if there's a settlement?
7: If they negotiate that in the settlement, right? I mean, I think a lot of times, in order to avoid the uncertainty of litigation, often parties have to give up things. And so a party may decide to waive the fees and just collect on the amount owed. But they would certainly could hold the line, especially if they think they have a very strong case and will win ultimately, if the case goes to trial or even a motion for summary judgment.
1: This bill is not a new one. It's been kicking around for a couple of years now. It's gone through a couple different versions. Do you feel like it goes far enough? Are there consumer protections that you feel were left on the cutting room floor, for example?
7: I'm happy with this bill. I think it does achieve the uniformity goals that we wanted to achieve. Certainly there are more protections I'd like to see for consumers in debt collection cases. But that's not what this bill was about. It was not about adding new protections, for consumers. It was really just about taking the protections that are already currently in place and having them apply evenly to all consumer debt cases.
1: And in terms of the implementation of something like this, if it is to become law, will this just apply to debt that is amassed moving forward, or could it apply to any sort of transactions that were previously adopted and they'll now need to be addressed in this updated manner?
7: It would apply to debts that are currently existed. Any sort of requirement that it would be not retroactive, I think, would be against the norm of how these bills typically work. And it would also keep in place this like patchwork system of laws for another 6 years, and which would sort of defeat the purpose of the efficiency aim of this law, right? So clerks would still for the next 6 years have to read through the pleadings and say, is this a consumer debt? Is this a consumer credit transaction? Is this a medical debt? And decide which rules apply. And so we're really trying to avoid that, to save the court time, to save the parties time, and to create predictability for businesses as well as fairness for consumers.
1: Well, lastly, thinking about the courts again, are you confident, and if you are, why, that with this update, you will not just have the goal of uniformity, but the courts will actually interpret this and administer this in a way that everyone will have the same experience and same protections?
7: That's certainly what I hope will happen. There's always a lot of uncertainty in how litigation unfolds, and it's hard to predict. But I think this bill is pretty clear, and the definition of consumer debt is very well defined. It's something that's been there's a lot of case law at the federal level, because that's the definition. It's a very similar definition as the one that's used at the Fair Debt Collection Practices Act. So there's a bevy of case law that New York State courts can draw from. And they already have experience from the last few years, because the Consumer Debt Judgment Interest Rate Act was passed in 2022. And so courts have already started to grapple with what is or is not a consumer debt. So that does bring me some confidence.
1: Well, we've been speaking with Evan Dennerstein. He is a senior staff attorney at Mobilization for Justice, which is a member of the New Yorkers for Responsible Lending Coalition. Evan, thank you so much for making the time. I really, really appreciate it.
7: Thank you so much for having me on.
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9: Hey, people. Corey here with Compaq Civics. I got a question. Do y'all know salamanders? No, not the cute little ones. I'm talking about the monstrous, mythological salamander from antiquity. I know you're probably wondering what this has to do with civics, but bear with me. In 1812, Massachusetts Governor Elbridge Gerry and his party, the Democratic Republicans, hated the other party, the Federalists. Gerry and his homies cooked up a scheme to secure power for themselves. You see, back then, voting districts were determined by the boundaries of a county. But Gerry and his buddies took advantage of a loophole that gave them the power to draw up new district lines in the favor of their party. The Federalists mocked the most egregious district by illustrating it as a monstrous salamander and tossed Jerry's name on it. And thus, gerrymandering was born. This practice became wildly popular throughout history. It's used by both modern U.S. parties and politicians abroad. It undermines voter power and impedes democracy by cherry-picking voters for a desired outcome. Thankfully, it was challenged in 2023 in New York State, and lines had to be redrawn. Check it out. I've got a jet. But in another episode, we'll talk about how gerrymandering makes representation unfair and directly impacts you.
10: Special thanks to our partners, the Buffalo Presidential Center, whose mission is to explore and share stories about Buffalo and Western New York's contributions to the U.S. presidency and national affairs.
9: I've been traveling to different revolutions through history, and let me tell y'all, do not go to England in 1381. 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